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1: You're listening to 91.5 WBEZ, Chicago's NPR News Station. Good morning. I'm Claire Lane. Always glad to have you with us. Right now, we're seeing a couple of clouds along the lakefront going up to a high later today, right around 65 degrees. Most of this week is going to feel much of the same. Sun and clouds won't get out of the 60s. The Chicago Blackhawks aiming for their first postseason appearance since the NHL used an expanded playoff format for the pandemic affected. This was the 2019-2020 season. But it's going to take a major leap for the team's pretty young core to make that vision a reality. Patrick Kane is back. He's turning 38 in November, signing with his first NHL team in free agency. We've also got defenseman Bowen Byram, who's acquired with the trade with Buffalo. But they join a group of seven players who are all 22 or younger. If you're sticking around, we've got the Marketplace Morning Report, hearing why the Small Business Administration is proposing some changes for how it defines a small business. That conversation, along with all this morning's business news, at 5:51 right here on 91.5 WBEZ.
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3: I'm Indira Lakshmanan. 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A new book looks at the push that turned the court right starting four decades ago. Next time on Here and Now.
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1: Right now, we've got clouds, 60 degrees at both airports, a little bit cooler in our western suburbs, 58 degrees in Aurora at 5:45.
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0: 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I'm Leila Fadel.
6: And I'm Steve Inskeep. Here are some of the messages President Trump brought to the United Nations General Assembly this week. There is no global government. Climate change is a hoax, as are concerns about AI, which should have a different name. And the spoils belong to the victors of wars. Much of the rest of the world is talking about the need for cooperation to tackle global challenges like those. NPR's Michelle Kellerman reports from the UN.
7: President Trump used his speech to call on countries to leave the International Criminal Court and stop what he calls globalist bureaucrats. He also wants to rename artificial intelligence to superintelligence, downplaying the many calls for a slowdown and more regulations. It was a starkly different worldview than many others here at the UN's high-level week. Secretary General Antonio Guterres, whose term ends this year, says this is a time for more cooperation.
8: The world does not need a weaker United Nations. It needs a UN strong enough to face the world as it is and determined enough to build the world as it should be.
7: He says there's been an extraordinary transfer of power away from governments to a handful of private corporations and individuals.
8: Humans are increasingly handing power to machines, with artificial agents going rogue and little autonomous weapons going from science fiction to military reality.
7: The UN Security Council is holding a meeting on AI, and there's a lot of talk in the corridors at the UN about how to make this place relevant on this and other issues.
9: Most of the countries in the world want a world that is based on some kind of rules.
7: That's the European Union's top diplomat, Kaya Kallas, who says she's spending a lot of time this week trying to push for de-escalation in the Persian Gulf and to put more pressure on Russia to end its aggression in Ukraine. Both those conflicts, she says, have global implications for food and energy security. So European countries and other middle powers are trying to find ways to restore international humanitarian law.
9: The discussions with the middle powers, but also smaller countries, between smaller countries, is that how can we keep the world functioning, that we have some kind of rules in place? And there, the key question is accountability.
7: She's defending the International Criminal Court, which is under attack by the U.S. French President Emmanuel Macron spoke of a return to imperialism, arrogance, and unrestrained force.
10: Consiste à savoir si nous voulons vivre dans cet état de nature.
7: Do we want to live under this state of affairs with a return to the law of the jungle, he asked the world body, or do we want to live in a civilized international society? Brazilian leader Luiz Inácio Lula da Silva raised concerns about President Trump's approach in this hemisphere. Lula described the U.S. military operation in Venezuela as a, quote, neo-colonial incursion for strategic resources. And through an interpreter, he complained about meddling in Brazilian elections.
11: In Latin America and the Caribbean region, geographical proximity to the world's greatest military power is inescapable, especially in the context of renewed hegemonic temptations. Brazil does not fit in anyone's backyard.
7: He, too, is pushing for a revitalized UN to become a, quote, temple of peace. Michelle Kellerman, NPR News, the United Nations.
6: It's Morning Edition from NPR News. I'm Steve Inskeep.
0: And I'm Leila Faldin.
1: I'm Claire Lane. Good morning. You're listening to 91.5 WBEZ. Always glad to have you along. It's Wednesday, September 23rd. We'll see a high right around 65 today. And Nancy Pelosi will retire following the 2026 midterm elections, ending her almost 40-year career in Congress while leaving a lasting influence on U.S. politics. We'll have more on her upcoming retirement next hour. And taking a closer look at what to expect from a meeting between President Trump and Chinese President Xi Jinping this week. A conversation talking that meeting and the implications for the economy, along with the day's business news and the Marketplace Morning Report. That's right around the corner right here on 91.5 WBEZ.
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1: This is 91.5 WBEZ. Good morning. I'm Claire Lane. Always glad to have you along. Got about 60 degrees for now. We'll see sun and clouds this afternoon. High near 65. And a candidate for Chicago mayor says he's suing three of his opponents who are running for re-election to their current office while also pursuing a mayoral seat. Attorney William Quinlan has filed suit against Secretary of State Alexi Janulius, Congressman Mike Quigley, and Cook County Treasurer Maria Pappas. Quinlan argues that state law prevents candidates from running from two offices whose duties conflict. Quigley dismissed the lawsuit as a publicity stunt. Pappas says she hasn't formally announced her mayoral candidacy. We'll have more to come on that. Also, President Trump, as we know, barred reporters from three major news outlets from the White House. And now his administration is launching a YouTube channel promising to put its biggest moments all in one place. Yes, that would be Trump TV. We'll get into it in about 10 minutes.
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1: In traffic, we've got delays on the Stevenson. You have a reported rollover crash just before Route 83 on the outbound side.
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0: It's Morning Edition from NPR News. I'm Steve Inskeep.
7: And I'm Leila Fadel. People with disabilities are hitting the trail like never before. That's because adaptive mountain bikes are getting a lot better. And because trail builders are recognizing they can make trails a lot more inclusive with just a little tweaking. KUER's Macy Lipkin reports from Utah.
8: Christy Prawl is, in a lot of ways, your typical Utah resident. She's always loved being outside, camping, hiking, teaching kids about nature. After she got a spinal cord injury while rock climbing, she wanted to get back on the trails.
9: We found like some outdoor, like more rugged wheelchairs, and we thought, okay, maybe that's what we're gonna have to do.
8: But a wheelchair wasn't enough to scratch the itch. Then she found out about adaptive mountain bikes from the National Ability Center in Park City.
9: I got to try out a few of their bikes, and then I realized, like, okay, this is the piece of equipment that I want to get.
8: These bikes can cost upwards of $15,000. Prawl got a partial grant and bought her own.
9: My bike gives me the freedom to go to those wild places, to do all of those things I used to do and all of those things that I love.
8: Adaptive bikes are technically not bicycles. They have three or four wheels. Most are hand cycles. They're often recumbent with an electric motor to help. Prawl relishes a challenge, but she needs to know how rideable a trail is before she goes alone.
9: I can't just like get up and walk over an obstacle or over a tree or something like that, or turn around.
8: Prawl says she's noticed a growing number of trails she can ride in recent years, like this one at Snow Basin that opened last fall.
10: We're gonna be hitting Canyon Rim Trail. Trailhead's over there.
8: Three local adaptive sports organizations brought bikes for people to borrow.
10: Yahoo!
8: Adaptive mountain biking is growing in Utah. A new network designed for hand cycles opened in Moab last year. The Northern Utah Trail Fest recently added an adaptive race and fun ride to the event. The state is helping, too. It gave the nonprofit Mountain Trails Foundation a grant to figure out what different trails need to become adaptive-friendly. Marshall Evans is working on that. He was a plumber before he was paralyzed in a side-by-side rollover.
11: Technology has absolutely equalized the disability, as far as in my life, for biking.
8: Adaptive bikes have gotten narrower, and Evans says the electric motors help people ride longer and keep up with friends. He says it's not hard to build trails he can ride.
11: For a little bit of effort, I can go ride the trail at speed, at the pace with all my buddies, rather than slamming on my brakes and causing a traffic jam.
8: Trails have to be wide enough, they can't tilt sideways too much, and obstacles and jumps have to fit two wheels. But he doesn't want them to be boring. At a nearby park, the group that made this route at Snow Basin is working on another. The late morning sun is strong, and it smells like dirt and freshly cut trees. Eden Valley Trails considers how different bikes will handle the routes they build. Justin Lindeen says everyone can enjoy the same paths.
12: Whether it's a flowy trail or a technical trail, it doesn't super matter as long as you have your mind on both goals.
8: Wider trails also make it easier for search and rescue crews to get somebody out. Cyclists have space to pass each other, and Lindeen says they hold up better over time.
12: It gives you the room to allow drainage properly and also to have machinery come in, whether it's weed eaters or a brush hog or something, and maintain the trail in the future.
8: He says trails that work for more people are better for everyone. For NPR News, I'm Macy Lipkin in Weber County, Utah.

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1: Good morning. This is 91.5 WBEZ. I'm Claire Lane. Thanks for waking up with us. Hopefully your Wednesday is off to a good start. Going to be mild today. Going to be mild most of the rest of this week. Highs in the mid-60s. Sun and clouds throughout the afternoon. And more news, if you're hanging out with us, pediatricians are reacting to a new report on the health of American high schoolers.
2: What we're seeing is that since 2021, there's actually been a really nice improvement in many mental health indicators for young people. And I think that's a cause for optimism.
1: Among the trends, fewer students say they are feeling sad or hopeless. More on that story next hour. Also talking about the latest from an NPR poll about President Trump. That's next hour here on WBEZ. Stay with us.

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1: Good morning. You're listening to 91.5 WBEZ. I'm Claire Lane. Always glad to have you along. Right now we're seeing about 60 degrees. Won't get too much warmer than this as the fall equinox yesterday reminds us, yes, fall is here. LCI high right around 65. If you're sticking around, we're going to hear about President Trump's reasoning for his ban on three news outlets from the White House.
2: The president feels very strongly that why should I have people working in my building and in my office that I believe are not honestly covering my administration?
1: That's Secretary of State Marco Rubio channeling the president on NBC. A court hearing on the ban scheduled for today. It details some news about the news in about 15 minutes. But first, are the kids all right? The CDC's latest youth risk behavior survey highlights students' diets, sleep, and nutrition, which are priorities for Health Secretary Robert F. Kennedy Jr. And the latest on what's in that survey, right around the corner, right here on WBEZ.
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1: You're listening to 91.5 WBEZ. Good morning. I'm Claire Lane. Thanks for joining us. Shaping up to have a fall feeling kind of day. High near 65, sun and clouds. University of Illinois Chicago revoked an invitation to Customs and Border Protection to participate in a school career fair today. Law Club reporting that's after calls from Latino student groups who said several students received email invitations to apply for jobs with the agency. Border Patrol was expected to participate in a career fair hosted by the College of Business. A university spokesperson tells Law Club that the agency would no longer appear as planned. And if you're hanging around for a bit, we've got Marketplace. That's 7 minutes away. Kind of interesting. What determines a small business? Well, we're going to hear why the Small Business Administration is proposing some changes for how it defines a small business. That story, along with all this morning's business news, 7 minutes away on the Marketplace Morning Report, right here on WBEZ. In traffic, we're seeing a slow Stevenson ramp to the inbound and outbound sides of the Dan Ryan. Also, delays on the outbound stretch because of ongoing police activity in the right lane near Pulaski. Stay with us. We've got more news next.
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1: Right now, we're seeing clouds along the lakefront, about 61 degrees near Midway, 56 degrees in Joliet. 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
0: It's Morning Edition from NPR News. I'm Leila Fadel.
5: And I'm Steve Inskeep. Here are some of the messages President Trump brought to the United Nations General Assembly this week. There is no global government. Climate change is a hoax, as are concerns about AI, which should have a different name. And the spoils belong to the victors of wars. Much of the rest of the world is talking about the need for cooperation to tackle global challenges like those. NPR's Michelle Kellerman reports from the UN.
6: President Trump used his speech to call on countries to leave the International Criminal Court and stop what he calls globalist bureaucrats. He also wants to rename artificial intelligence to superintelligence, downplaying the many calls for a slowdown and more regulations. It was a starkly different worldview than many others here at the UN's high-level week. Secretary General Antonio Guterres, whose term ends this year, says this is a time for more cooperation.
7: The world does not need a weaker United Nations. It needs a UN strong enough to face the world as it is and determined enough to build the world as it should be.
6: He says there's been an extraordinary transfer of power away from governments to a handful of private corporations and individuals.
7: Humans are increasingly handing power to machines, with artificial agents going rogue and little autonomous weapons going from science fiction to military reality.
6: The UN Security Council is holding a meeting on AI, and there's a lot of talk in the corridors at the UN about how to make this place relevant on this and other issues.
8: Most of the countries in the world want a world that is based on some kind of rules.
6: That's the European Union's top diplomat, Kaya Kallas, who says she's spending a lot of time this week trying to push for de-escalation in the Persian Gulf and to put more pressure on Russia to end its aggression in Ukraine. Both those conflicts, she says, have global implications for food and energy security. So European countries and other middle powers are trying to find ways to restore international humanitarian law.
8: The discussions with the middle powers, but also smaller countries, between smaller countries, is that how can we keep the world functioning, that we have some kind of rules in place? And there, the key question is accountability.
6: She's defending the International Criminal Court, which is under attack by the U.S. French President Emmanuel Macron spoke of a return to imperialism, arrogance, and unrestrained force.
9: Consiste à savoir si nous voulons vivre dans cet état de nature.
6: Do we want to live under this state of affairs with a return to the law of the jungle, he asked the world body, or do we want to live in a civilized international society? Brazilian leader Luiz Inácio Lula da Silva raised concerns about President Trump's approach in this hemisphere. Lula described the U.S. military operation in Venezuela as a, quote, neo-colonial incursion for strategic resources. And through an interpreter, he complained about meddling in Brazilian elections.
10: In Latin America and the Caribbean region, geographical proximity to the world's greatest military power is inescapable, especially in the context of renewed hegemonic temptations. Brazil does not fit in anyone's backyard.
6: He, too, is pushing for a revitalized UN to become a, quote, temple of peace. Michelle Kellerman, NPR News, the United Nations.
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0: And I'm Leila Faldin.
1: Good morning, I'm Claire Lane. This is 91.5 WBEZ. A sun and clouds this afternoon, pretty mild high, right around 65. And we've got Marketplace, that's right around the corner. What to expect from a meeting between President Trump and Chinese President Xi Jinping? Taking a closer look in just a couple of moments. Also, Trump touted that he portrayed as international and domestic triumphs in a speech to the UN General Assembly. We're going to hear from U.S. Ambassador to the UN, that's Mike Waltz, about that speech and all of what Trump has to say. The details, a kind of a lengthy interview with NPR, some good nuggets in there if you're curious. That's next hour. Stay with us.
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1: Yes, this is NPR News on Chicago's NPR News Station, 91.5 WBEZ. Hopefully you'll be sticking around. We've got news and information. Of course, it's in the loop at 9 o'clock in conversation with Sasha Ann Simons. What is on your show?
2: We're talking about those outrageous gas prices, Claire. You know, and we're talking with folks who drive for a living. How are they coping? We're going to hear from rideshare drivers on that. Plus, in Lincoln Park, a proposed ComEd power substation is setting off this major neighborhood debate. So who gets the final say and how much does the community voice get heard here? So we'll hear from both sides of that debate.
1: 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But we've got some golf news for golf fans. The 2026 President's Cup will bring the world's top golfers to Medina Country Club. This is in Bloomingdale this week. 24 golfers competing in two teams, the USA against the rest of the world except Europe. CBS reporting 30,000 people expected to attend, bringing an estimated $175 million boost to the region. CBS also reporting President Trump was invited, is expected to make an appearance on Sunday. We'll bring you more details later this morning. Stay with us.
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1: Still seeing delays on the southwest side. This is due to police activity that is blocking southbound Pulaski 36 to the Stevenson. A plan on using Kedzie as a potential alternate.
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1: 61 degrees at
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10: And I'm Leila Faudel. Good morning. No matter which party controls the House after the November election, one thing is for sure. The next Congress will not include San Francisco Democrat and former House Speaker Nancy Pelosi, who is retiring after nearly 40 years in the House of Representatives, and she was the first female speaker there. As Pelosi serves out her final months in office, KQED Public Media in San Francisco is releasing a five-part podcast called The Speaker, about Pelosi's influence on the national political landscape. KQED's Scott Schaefer is hosting the podcast, and he joins us now. Good morning, Scott.
11: Good morning.
10: Okay, so the first episode of your podcast takes place in 1987, the year Pelosi was first elected. Tell us about how she got her start in Congress.
11: Yeah, that's right. Pelosi was one of 14 candidates running for that seat after Congresswoman Sala Burton died of cancer. And up to that point, Pelosi had been a Democratic Party insider, first as a local volunteer, later becoming a prolific fundraiser in California and nationwide, and then ultimately chair of the state Democratic Party. Pelosi would go on to become a powerhouse in Washington, but in that first campaign, she was dismissed as a lightweight, a rich socialite who was out of touch with ordinary people. One of her opponents called her a dilettante, and KQED actually hosted a televised debate that year. And here's one candidate, Supervisor Carol Ruth Silver, talking while Pelosi tries to respond and the moderators also jump in.
12: How can she relate to people like me, a single parent working mother?
13: Why can't
14: somebody
13: she relate?
14: Let me answer that.
12: Because the problems are different. She's never met a payroll. She's never had to worry about childcare.
0: Well,
12: she's
0: never had
12: a kid in a public school.
0: I have
12: never worried about the things that worry most of the people in San Francisco.
13: Let's let Nancy answer.
0: Okay.
11: So you can hear in that clip from that 87 debate that even though her campaign slogan was a voice that will be heard, she had a really hard time getting a word in edgewise.
10: Sounds like she was portrayed by her opponents as what might be called today a corporate Democrat. Can you explain more about that?
11: Yeah, exactly. In fact, in that 87 campaign, she raised and spent more money than all of the other 13 candidates combined, including a $200,000 donation to herself. Now, we should point out that 40 years later, some on the left are still angry because they think the Democratic Party relies too much on wealthy donors and corporate PACs instead of prioritizing the interests of what they see as working class people. The reality is that while Pelosi is solidly liberal, she's also very pragmatic. She was just like, what can we get done? You know, and money can sometimes help, and also tenacity. Here's how she described her plan to overcome opposition to passing the Affordable Care Act.
14: If there's a fence in our way, if there's a barrier, we'll break open the gate, push through the gate. If that doesn't work, we'll climb the fence. If that doesn't work, we'll pole vault in. If that doesn't work, we'll parachute in. But we're not letting anything stand in our way.
11: And she was relentless, in fact, in getting the ACA or Obamacare passed.
10: Tell us about the campaign to replace her. How is Pelosi exerting her influence in that race?
11: Yeah, so under California's election law, the top two finishers in the primary advance to the runoff, so no surprise. Here in San Francisco, they're both Democrats. The more moderate candidate, at least by San Francisco standards, is openly gay state senator Scott Wiener. He's been a big proponent of building more housing and regulating AI. Pelosi has endorsed his opponent, Connie Chan, a member of the Board of Supervisors. She's a favorite of organized labor. But, you know, no matter who wins, Pelosi's retirement is going to leave San Francisco with a much smaller voice in Congress, while the Democratic Party is losing its most prolific fundraiser.
10: That's politics correspondent Scott Schaefer, host of the new podcast, The Speaker, from KQED and NPR. Scott, thank you.
11: Thank you so much.
10: This is NPR News.
1: Good morning. This is 91.5 WBEZ. I'm Claire Lane. Sun and clouds today, high near 66. And if you've been filling up your tank recently, you might think prices are a little high, but you're thinking correctly. Illinois gas prices higher than the national average. Some in Chicago well beyond $5 a gallon. A AAA saying the Illinois average for a gallon of gas now about $4.86, which is more than the national average of just under $4.50. Diesel has also hit a record, $6.51 a gallon as of today. Diesel in Illinois averaging even higher than that, roughly $6.83. If you're sticking around, we'll be talking about the cost of gas, especially on those who drive for a living, like rideshare drivers. It's in the Loop after 9 right here on WBEZ.
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1: WBEZ also supported by the Field Museum, presenting After the Age of Dinosaurs, an exhibit exploring life after dinosaurs disappeared, featuring giant snakes, early mammals, and other creatures. More at fieldmuseum.org. And by the Symphony Center, the International Jazz Collective Freedom Riders commemorate the 1960s activists against racial segregation on October 2nd. More at cso.org/jazz. Tough night at the ballpark for the Cubs. Made it to 12 innings, but ended up falling to the Marlins 8-2. They'll have them again tonight on the north side. White Sox beat the Kansas City Royals 14-11. They will have them again on the road this evening. Also a 6:40 first pitch. It's 8:51.
10: 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I'm Leila Fadel.
9: And I'm Steve Inskeep. The White House has launched a 24/7 live stream on YouTube called Trump TV. The context is that the major TV networks are not carrying live coverage of White House events using what is known as pool video. It's part of their show of support against President Trump's attacks against three outlets for coverage he didn't like. This includes the White House's removal of CNN from the TV pool. NPR's Scott Newman reports on the latest of Trump's ongoing efforts to bypass traditional media.
15: Trump TV, launched Monday, was introduced with a slick promo that suggested the new YouTube channel is Must See TV.
16: So sorry. So sorry.
15: Since then, it's been 24 hours a day of White House events and Trump rallies. Stephen Farnsworth, a political science professor at the University of Mary Washington, says this might be exciting for Trump's base, but probably not for anyone else.
0: I don't know that a large number of undecided voters or moderate voters or people not already in Trump's camp are going to say, I've got to tune in.
15: Democrats such as Arizona Senator Mark Kelly and California Governor Gavin Newsom immediately compared the channel to authoritarian governments' state-run media. In an email statement sent to NPR, a White House official said, quote, applying this logic, Mark Kelly's Twitter feed is state-run media for a party of radical socialists. The channel's launch follows an announcement last week by Trump that CNN, MS Now, and Politico would be barred from the White House. The president called the outlets fake news.
17: I cannot think that the timing is coincidental.
15: That's Jane Kirtley, professor of media ethics and law at the University of Minnesota. It can be a fine line between a channel that simply says this is what the administration is doing and one that is outright political propaganda, Kirtley says. She says having something that resembles an official government channel is problematic.
17: We in the United States are not used to having a government information channel. If you go to other countries where there is official state media, everybody understands what that is.
15: The outlets banned by Trump have filed a federal lawsuit against the action. And in solidarity, some media organizations, including NPR and Fox News, are also refusing to take audio, video, or photos from White House events until further notice. The White House is expected to respond to the lawsuit at a hearing this afternoon in U.S. District Court in Washington, D.C. The presiding judge was appointed by President Trump during his first term. Scott Newman, NPR News, Washington.
10: Ocean temperatures are abnormally hot this year. The prolonged heat is already damaging coral reefs. Reefs support the lives and livelihoods of hundreds of millions of people. NPR's Lauren Sommer traveled to one of the most pristine reefs in the world, where scientists are learning how to help reefs recover.
18: It's hard to find a coral reef that looks like it should. Worldwide, they've been hit by pollution and development. But there is an example 1,000 miles south of Hawaii. Palmyra Atoll is about as isolated as you can get in the Pacific Ocean. The islands themselves are tiny, but around them is clear turquoise water and a massive coral reef.
19: Just one of the most stunningly beautiful reefs you could ever imagine.
18: Joe Pollock works on coral science for the Nature Conservancy, a nonprofit conservation group that monitors the coral reefs at Palmyra Atoll.
19: This is one of my absolute favorite ones in the whole world.
18: Underwater, it's like being downtown during rush hour. Fish are everywhere. There's even a fish spa where big fish hang out and tiny fish clean their skin. And the corals are like the apartment buildings. Some have delicate branching arms. Others are shaped like massive fans.
19: Almost every last square inch is covered in live coral, so much to the point the corals are trying to grow over each other.
18: It looks like this because there's been very little human impact here. No one lives on Palmyra Atoll permanently. It's a U.S. National Wildlife Refuge. But that doesn't mean this reef is untouched.
19: Over here we can see just a massive dead skeleton that shows you what we lost.
18: In 2023, the ocean got extremely warm here for months, the kind of marine heat wave that's getting more intense with climate change. And many corals bleached, turning a stark white color.
19: It was devastating. You could feel in your body the suffering.
18: Bleached corals are starving and stressed. They can die if the heat lasts too long.
19: Honestly, I didn't know that it would bounce back.
18: But it did. We can see that just nearby.
19: All around is just an absolute sea of baby corals.
18: They look like little cauliflowers. Their parents are the ones that survived that bleaching event 3 years ago. Pollock says it shows the reef is recovering well. And around the world, you don't see this very often. One of the reasons it's happening here is actually the fish.
19: Yeah, so we can see whole schools of parrotfish just munching, munch and munch and munch.
18: These brightly colored parrotfish nibble the reef constantly, eating the algae growing on the surface. Back on land, Pollock explains why that's so crucial. After a bleaching event, there's a lot of open real estate on a reef, and algae is the first to move in.
20: The algae will come in, they'll take over, and it'll be really, really difficult for the coral to get even a little toehold back into where they used to be living.
18: But here at Palmyra, the parrotfish keep that algae in check, which gives baby coral a chance to find a spot to live and grow. The lessons learned here are now being used around the world. Coral restoration projects are starting to restore both the corals and the animals that eat the algae, like in Florida, where conservation groups are releasing Caribbean king crabs to help protect the corals they're putting back.
20: What Palmyra is showing us is that actions that communities take locally can have a major impact on the trajectories of their reefs.
18: Still, the climate is changing rapidly. Studies show that if humans keep burning fossil fuels, temperatures will be too hot for most reefs by the end of the century. Pollock says coral restoration is about buying time for reefs until humans can get climate change under control.
20: Given the value of coral reefs, right, given the fact that they support nearly a billion people's lives and livelihoods around this earth, it's far too soon to give up.
18: This year will be another test for reefs. Ocean temperatures set a record worldwide this summer, and coral bleaching is already underway. Lauren Sommer, NPR News.
21: That story was supported by a grant from the Pulitzer Center. It's Morning Edition from NPR News. I'm Leila Faldin.
9: And I'm Steve Inskeep.
1: 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Good morning. This is 91.5 WBEZ. High near 67 today. Good radio on the way today. In the Loop is next. And say more at 10, talking about Montgomery Ward memories. Montgomery Ward's downtown store was a shopping hub for generations of Chicagoans. Now, a suburban man has unearthed a 1983 tape of in-store announcements, shared it on YouTube, gaining some popularity. Do you remember shopping at Ward's? Taking your calls, let's say more at 10, right here on WBEZ.
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2: This is In the Loop, coming to you live from WBEZ. In Lincoln Park, there's a hot debate about a proposed ComEd substation. You've got the utility company, which says it's needed to control the growing demand for power, versus neighborhood residents who have major concerns about where it would be placed. This hour, we hear more from both sides. Then for the past couple of months, a German political journalist traded his home newsroom for Chicago Public Media, learning from my colleagues and me here at WBEZ and the Sun-Times through a fellowship program. So what does he think? We'll chat with him about the German-American experience, whether the bread here in Chicago measures up, and what he's learned about covering news. Plus, from the radio station to the gas station, where prices at the pump are through the roof. And you know who's really feeling the pinch? People who drive for a living. We'll check in with a pair of rideshare drivers. I'm Sasha Ann Simons. Hang tight. In the Loop is up after this news from NPR.
23: Live from NPR News in Washington, I'm Corva Coleman. President Trump says he and U.S. and Iranian officials met for 3 hours yesterday on the sidelines of the U.N. General Assembly in New York. Trump called the meeting good. This came after he delivered a speech to the U.N. saying he had to decide whether to make a deal with Iran or annihilate the country. Trump's ambassador to the U.N., Mike Waltz, says Trump was right to make the threat because Iran only listens to strength.
24: I'm absolutely fine with it. I think the American people are fine with it. If ultimately we get to an agreement that makes the next generation safe from an Iranian regime with a nuclear weapon.
23: He spoke to NPR's Morning Edition. Stocks opened lower this morning as President Trump prepares to welcome Chinese leader Xi Jinping to Washington. NPR's Scott Horsley reports the Dow Jones Industrial Average slid about 130 points in early trading.
25: Xi flies into the Washington area this evening, and President Trump plans to be at the airport to welcome him. Leaders of the world's two biggest economies will discuss trade, technology, and geopolitics during their summit this week. Canada's prime minister says his country's trade talks with India are making good progress. Canada is working to beef up alternative trading markets in response to commercial tensions with the United States. And DoorDash has agreed to pay $131 million to settle claims that it underpaid delivery drivers in New York City. It's the largest worker settlement in the city's history. DoorDash has also agreed to new monitoring after admitting, quote, "we screwed up." Scott Horsley, NPR News, Washington.
23: A federal judge holds a hearing today on three media organizations' lawsuit against the federal government. CNN, MS Now, and Politico want to overturn President Trump's ban on their reporting from the White House. They say it is a blatant violation of the First Amendment. The former head of the U.S. Forest Service under the first Trump administration is speaking out against a controversial reorganization of the agency happening under the current administration. NPR's Kirk Siegler reports former staffers argue the plan will dismantle the country's primary wildfire agency.
4: The Forest Service, along with its parent agency, the U.S. Agriculture Department, are undergoing a massive reorganization, including the closure of seven regional offices, research stations, and the relocation of its headquarters from Washington, D.C. to Utah. Vicki Christensen was a Trump appointee who ran the agency from 2018 to 2021.
5: The reduction in the federal workforce without any real specific strategy is concerning.
4: In a press call organized by environmental groups, Christensen said the broader reorg of the Forest Service is misguided and lacking any accountability from Congress. The USDA has defended it in statements to NPR, saying it will make the agency more efficient. Kirk Siegler, NPR News.
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6: 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Rinko Kikuchi stars as a woman returning to Tokyo's ballroom dance scene after tragedy, where an infatuation with her instructor offers a chance for rediscovery. In theaters Friday.
2: Good morning, Chicago. This is In the Loop. I'm your host, Sasha Ann Simons. Coming up on today's show, Northside community members are speaking out against a proposed ComEd substation in Lincoln Park. We'll hear their concerns and why the utility company says the substation's necessary to support the area's growing power demand. Plus, we have had a visitor. German journalist Mark Feuze is wrapping up his fellowship here at Chicago Public Media. He shares his impressions of Chicago, American politics, and the lessons that he hopes to bring back to his home newsroom in Berlin. But first, let's get right to what Chicago is talking about. At the table to help me break down the biggest headlines and stories of the day, my WBEZ colleagues, Summer Van Benten, a news reporter, Sophie Hernandez-Simeonidis, arts and culture producer, and Claire Lane, Morning Edition anchor. Good morning.
7: Hi, Sasha.
8: Good morning.
2: Good to see you all.
7: Likewise.
8: Happy Wednesday.
2: We have so much to talk about. Let's get into it, Claire. Starting with a candidate for mayor who is suing the other candidates, huh?
7: Yes, this would be attorney William Quinlan. So this is in his field of expertise, but he's suing three of his opponents who are running for re-election to their current office while also running against him to be the city's next mayor. So he's filed suit against Secretary of State Alexei Janulius, Congressman Mike Quigley, and Cook County Treasurer Maria Pappas, arguing mostly that, you know, state law prevents candidates from running from two offices whose duties in those roles would conflict with one another.
2: Sounds like he's playing hardball. Also trying to narrow down this field. That's
7: sure,
2: what I think.
7: Certainly. And this isn't, you know, the first time that there's been pushback about this happening in the past, you know, current elected officials running for other positions. But Quigley, very quick to dismiss this as a publicity stunt, saying he's just trying to get his name, you know, sort of more out in the open, people more familiar with him. And Pappas says she hasn't even formally announced her mayoral candidacy yet. So saying he kind of needs to just pump the brakes.
2: Sophie, there is more Riot Fest fallout, believe it or not. We've talked about the mud and how yucky it was over the weekend. It's still super muddy, I hear.
12: Yeah.
2: How's that going?
12: I think it's going to take them a while to really get the cleanup going. I went over the weekend originally to cover William Shatner performing at the festival. Story coming later this week.
2: Awesome.
12: Plug. But it was, you know, you would step in the ground and your ankle would be in mud.
2: Ooh.
12: Oh, it was bad.
2: It was that much?
12: Yes.
2: Oh, wow.
0: The pictures are ridiculous.
12: Yeah. It was crazy. There's a photo of myself like calf to toe covered in mud.
2: Jeez.
12: And it also brought up a lot of issues for people with ADA needs.
2: Yeah. Mm-hmm. People with, you know, accessibility needs were, you know, it ruined their days. And I know that you talked to one woman in particular.
12: Yes. I talked to a woman named Grace Elliott. She traveled in with her husband from Cleveland, Ohio for the festival. She said that this is, you know, their big trip that they do every year. And I also got to talk to her about what her experience was like interacting with the festival on this day.
2: Let's hear from Grace.
8: We went and spoke with the accessibility tent, and they were very empathetic, which is lovely, of course. But they basically told us that Rockfest can't control the weather, which I totally understand. Like, obviously, no one can control the weather, but that there were no other options for people who had mobility concerns to get to any of the stages. So obviously, they didn't straight up tell us you have to go home, but there weren't really options for many people, especially people like me who use a mobility aid.
2: Jeez, this one seems tough, right? I mean, yeah. Obviously I can understand Riot Fest saying we don't control the weather. We didn't know it was going to be like this, but this seems really unfair for Grace and people in that position.
12: Totally. And Grace uses a Rolaid walker, which is a walker with four wheels at the bottom, as opposed to like tennis balls or like the little stoppers. And she also gave me ideas for what they could do in the future, like having more metal walkways or having an ADA tent with monitors and speakers. So even if ADA folks can't make it to the stage, they can still watch the sets at the festival.
2: Yeah, there's a great photo in the Sun-Times, too, of a baby stroller stuck in the mud. So, I mean, lots of people were having trouble getting through this festival, for
12: sure.
2: Did she or anyone at least get a refund? Do we know that?
12: Not that I know of.
2: Oh, geez. Ugh. Man. All right, Summer, let's talk about what happened yesterday. The late Dr. Donda West was honored here in Chicago. Remind us who she is.
0: Dr. Donda West is known by many for being the mother of hip-hop artist Kanye West, or Ye, as he goes by now. But yesterday, she was being honored for the accomplishment she's made in the city, from being high-level academia, being a chairwoman at Chicago State University, for being a professor, for being a Fulbright scholar, for being an entrepreneur, a businesswoman, all of these accolades. But the brothers, Kanye's brothers, what they call as their village babies, most loved her for being a mother to those in the community.
2: Aww. Yeah, the ceremony sounds like it was well attended, including by her former mentee, rapper, and CPS board member, Chase Smith, also known as Rhymefest. Let's hear him.
11: This is really a story about a woman who raised a community of boys, a woman who was an associate professor that raised up to be the dean of the education department at Chicago State University and is beloved by the whole city. This is a story of what mothers can do. Mothers who care about all children can really heal our communities. And I love my biological mama, and I'm so proud to have a village mom like Dr. Donda West.
2: I love that. Summer, tell us more about that conversation with Rhymefest.
0: Totally. So for context, they honored Dr. Donda West with an brown honorary street sign. So 78th Street from South Shore Drive to South Coles Avenue is now Dr. Donda West Way.
2: Oh, cool.
0: It's right down the street from the two-story blue house known as Donda's House, where Kanye grew up, his childhood home, and that's where, you know, the college dropout was born, essentially. Mm-hmm. But Dr. Che is one of the few mentees of Dr. West, who also was in that little blue house, making music, making beats, and calling Dr. West mother.
2: Yeah. Mm-hmm. Full circle moment for sure. Hey, if you just got here, welcome. This is In the Loop. I'm your host, Sasha Ann Simons, and we are going behind the day's headlines that you need to know with WBEZ's Summer Van Benton, Claire Lane, and Sophie Hernandez Simeonidis. Now, Claire, sounds like it's a good time for pumpkin farmers.
7: Yes, I think it's a good time, you know, with some stipulations, but to be a farmer in Illinois, the rainfall, as many Midwestern dads like to say, when it's raining, this would be good for the crops. That turned out to be quite true for corn farmers, also for pumpkin farmers. For folks that don't know, more than one third of all pumpkins grown in the U.S. come from the great state of Illinois.
2: Okay.
7: A patch reporting that a Plainfield pumpkin grower recently set the state record for biggest pumpkin this year.
2: How
7: ever grown.
2: Big are these pumpkins getting?
7: I was hoping that you would ask that, Sasha. This pumpkin in particular, do you have a guess? First of all.
2: Like what, in pounds?
7: Yeah, pounds.
2: 1,000 pounds.
7: 2,405.
2: Stop.
7: But so like 2,000 pounds is a ton.
2: What does that even look like? A 2,400 pound pumpkin.
7: It's a big old pumpkin.
2: That's a big old pumpkin.
7: Yeah, so
12: that's where Peter Pumpkin Eater was keeping his wife.
7: It's a real thing, and it's fascinating. So if you are shopping for pumpkins this season in and around Illinois, you're likely going to see a lot orangier pumpkins and a lot thicker walls of the pumpkin. So if you're a carver, you got to get those nice sharpened up. You know what I'm sharpened?
0: I guess that's a pro for all the rain we had this summer.
2: Yeah.
12: That's true.
0: Perfect for the fall.
2: Now, Sophie, in other news, a painting that was once looted by the Nazis could be leaving Chicago. Tell us more.
12: Yes. So years ago in Nazi-era Germany, there was a forced sale of a Jean Metsignier painting called Woman with a Fan. There was a forced sale of a Jean Metsignier painting called Woman with a Fan.

0: just through like history and like, you know, art regularly changes hands, especially with nice pieces. And they were able to basically track the origins of this painting because there was an etching in the back that said like very faintly Citrion. And that's how they were able to track
1: That's how they knew where it came from. Mm-hmm. Interesting. Are any of you drivers?
0: Unfortunately, yes.
1: Or are you all public transit warriors? So Sophie
2: a little bit of both.
1: Drives like me. Car, you do a little bit of both, Summer? Yeah.
0: I do mostly transit, but I drive when necessary.
1: Claire?
3: I'm a chauffeur to my dog, as you know.
1: You are.
3: So I do quite a bit of driving and working in early shifts. CTA is, you know, running minimally at the hour I arrive.
1: Well, so that means all of us then are feeling in some way the pain at the pumps.
2: Oh my gosh.
1: What do we need to know, Claire? Because it's getting a little ridiculous.
3: Yeah, and it's going to stay this way at least for a little while. Gas prices, though, in Illinois remain higher than the national average. Mm-hmm. So, you know, you hear of people, the lore of people going into Indiana or even into Wisconsin at this point to save a few bucks. That is real. Some prices in Chicago, well over $5 for a gallon of gas. A premium right now, I am paying $6.99.
1: How is this comparing to the national average?
3: So
1: I'm curious.
3: So AAA data say the Illinois average for a gallon, so this is in the state, $4.86. The average nationally is $4.50. So we're about 36 cents over that national average.
0: Wow.
3: Diesel, as you know, has also hit a record high, $6.51. But in Illinois, if you are getting diesel, you're paying about $6.83. So we are above the national average, both diesel and regular petroleum.
1: Oh boy, we just keep breaking these records.
2: It makes me think of like how much of a blessing it is to live in a walkable city.
1: Yeah.
0: 100%.
2: People need to, it's time to go on more hot girl walks. That's what it sounds like.
1: If you can,
2: go on a hot girl walk.
1: In a few minutes, we're going to actually hear from some other people who are really feeling the pain at the gas station. I'm talking to a pair of rideshare drivers about what this means for their livelihood. So stick around for that, folks. Now, Summer, a Chicago museum showing love to the city's west side. Mm-hmm. Fill us in.
2: This project has been nearly a year in the making. So some West Siders noticed that there was a gap in history at the Chicago History Museum. And so they started working with the museum to host several events teaching West Siders the importance of archiving their stories and their photos, teaching them how to properly do it, but also creating these maps. Historically, you know, folks would create maps and dictate what landmarks were critical and most important to know, but that leaves a lot of history untold and unkept.
1: Right.
2: Particularly in these black and brown neighborhoods. So
1: how are folks going to be able to see this?
2: Yeah, so these large-scale maps that they've created will be housed at the Chicago History Museum starting September 30th.
1: Okay.
2: And they'll be there until March of 2027.
1: Oh, that's a good time.
2: Yeah, a nice chunk of time for West Siders and everyone else to come see these maps on the wall and reminisce about landmarks, about where, you know, their families grew up, all of the things. Very beautiful.
1: Now, before we let you go, Sophie, I mean, you recently learned about a Chicago gospel trio that is often overlooked. I'm curious what you found out here.
0: Yes. So the Gay Sisters originated in Chicago and kind of had this quiet but real influence on the gospel scene, not only in Chicago, but writ large. So one of their biggest hits they released in the 50s called God Will Take Care of You, which Aretha Franklin later also recorded and made into kind of a ginormous hit about 20 years later.
1: Mm-hmm.
0: So I got to talk with Sun Times reporter Erica Thompson, and I both got to talk to Stephen Dolenz and Pastor Donald Gay. Pastor Donald Gay is the pastor of the Church of God in Christ on 67th Street, and he is the younger brother of the Gay Sisters.
1: I was wondering what the relation was.
0: Yes. So he and Stephen kind of in conversation wrote a book called Can I Get a Witness, and it's kind of an oral history on the Gay Sisters, and it's him talking about the influence of his family and his like family relationships with his sisters, but also the amazing impact that they had on gospel music.
1: Yeah, can I just say the Sun Times and BEZ Arts Desk is doing such incredible work. I mean, folks, go to suntimes.com and wbez.org and check out the work of Sophie and Erica and all of our colleagues. It's just brilliant. Brilliant stuff.
0: Much appreciated.
1: I gotta say. All right, tell me, what other stories are you all following? You first, Summer.
2: Oh, there's so many stories.
1: I know.
2: So I'll be working on another Donda West piece that'll come out today. Of course, this Archival Silence project, this West Side Love Map project. Chicago Fashion Week is coming up.

0: The Chicago Marathon is coming up. And as we get into October, there are a slew of fall events and memorials happening that I'm excited for as well.
1: Claire?
2: I think as a Bears fan, there was some tough news yesterday that the backup QB is now going under concussion protocol.
1: Tyson Bagent.
2: So now the backup to backup potentially.
1: So no Caleb, no Casey.
2: Right. Well, this is Case Keenum is right now the man for the job, 38-year-old. He's our third-string QB. Apparently, he has not thrown a ball in a regular NFL season game since 2023.
1: Okay.
2: So hopefully he's got a week. Bears aren't playing Sunday. They're playing Monday. So he's got a little bit of time to loosen up the old arm.
1: Oh, it's like riding a bike, I'm sure.
2: Well, let's hope for the best.
0: Super Bowl, Super Bears.
1: And so, Sophie, tell us what's on your radar.
3: What's on my radar is I am editing a lot of theater reviews as of late.
1: Ah.
3: Right now is like the big season of theater. Whenever fall, September, October rolls around, you will see every theater opening something new. So we are doing, I think, 10 reviews this month, which is a lot for us at the Sun-Times and BEZ. So check out our reviews. And I'm just like seeing and talking about and writing and editing a lot about theater lately.
1: Yeah.
0: How fun.
1: Exciting stuff. WBEZ's Sophie Hernandez-Simeonidis, Summer Van Benton, and Claire Lane. Turning now to another top story this week, the gas prices are getting higher and higher. According to AAA, the average price for regular gas in Illinois is above $5 per gallon. Now, if you use premium gas, it's just about $6, and diesel is nearly $7 per gallon. Joining us now are two people who drive for a living, rideshare drivers Giovanni Suarez and Ebony Echevarria. Welcome to the show.
4: Hi, thank you so much for having
5: you.
1: So I remember talking to you all last year, and it was pretty bad, and now we're talking again, and I feel even worse. Tell me, when did you last fill up gas, Giovanni, and how much was it?
5: Just this weekend, I paid close to $70 for a full tank.
1: Ooh, $70. Wow.
5: Mm-hmm.
1: What about you, Ebony?
4: I paid about $65 for my gas last weekend myself.
1: And as rideshare drivers, I mean, who are driving every day, essentially, I mean, how often are you filling up? So if you're paying $70 and $65 to fill up, how often are you doing that per week, Giovanni?
5: I top up 3 to 4 times a week.
1: Ooh. So that's like 70 times 4. My goodness.
5: Yes. When it used to be like $45 for my full tank.
1: Sure. Yeah. Ebony, is it about the same for you, 3 or 4 times a week?
4: Yes. I'm really proud of my hybrid I got at the beginning of this year. It was originally closer to $50 to fill up, and I wouldn't have to do it nearly as often. And personally, I drive at odd hours, so I only feel comfortable leaving my house with a full tank.
1: Oh, right. Exactly. Because you don't want to stop.
4: Exactly.
1: Yeah. How much time do you spend driving around, Giovanni, and shopping for the best price for gas?
5: You know, I have 2 gas stations that I go to, and that's it. It's either near my house or one of them near downtown, and that's it.
1: Mm.
5: If I'm not close to that, or if I'm like a quarter tank, I'll just fill up. I won't go to any other because the ranges of prices can be up to $6 for just the regular unleaded.
1: Yeah, I can imagine. Now, you know, some folks can try other ways to save money on gas, right? When this period of really high prices happens, right? They can choose to walk, they can choose to bike, they can choose to take public transit, just maybe drive less, do sort of a hybrid thing, but that's not really an option for you to if this is what you do to make a living. So, Ebony, I mean, are there any ways for you to save? How do you see it?
4: That's exactly what I came here to talk about, is the fact that with most other careers, you have the option to take transit, ask a friend, you know, take an Uber or something like that. But we are the Uber. We have to be able to have gas in order to do our job. So oftentimes I find myself driving to the suburbs, sometimes to Indiana to fill up on my gas. Mm. And you know, we already came here and talked about rideshare companies taking over 50% of what the customer pays. So oftentimes I find myself just borrowing 10 bucks from my mom, getting a couple gallons of gas, going and driving to make more money off of that couple of gallons, filling up my tank again, going and driving again, and repeating the cycle until I'm able to make a profit.
1: Oh, my goodness. Yeah, that sounds about right. But it also gives me an extreme headache just thinking about you having to do that, Ebony. I mean, it's a lot. What are you thinking about, you know, as far as being able to sustain? Like, how long do you think you can do that?
4: Well, the only reason why I still want to push forward, because I love driving and I have a history of delivery driving, but the only reason why I want to continue pushing forward is because we as rideshare drivers in the state have actively made the decision to change our workplace. We gained bargaining rights this summer.
1: Right.
4: And this gas issue is a perfect example of something that we're able to bargain with these companies about. Either raising our pay is the first issue, but we also need protection when inflation and these oil issues trickle down and end up affecting our workplaces.
1: Yeah.
4: So we need a way to defend ourselves in a way that can continue to hold our strength over time.
1: Sure. Well, Giovanni, I mean, tell me this, how much less are you taking home now as these gas prices rise?
5: A month, I would estimate around $300 or so, maybe $400 less a month because of gas, just because of gas. And what Ebony said is so true. I'm also part of the App Drivers Union, and there is no way for us to improve our work environment other than joining together. And you have this 10 cents that Uber or Lyft offer us on a discount for gas when it's clearly not good enough. We are paying over $2 or even $2.50 more per gallon, and it's not just 10 cents.
1: 10 cents. Yeah, that doesn't seem like it even makes a dent. Does the topic come up when you're talking with your passengers, Ebony?
4: Actually, it comes up more and more often as I have all this union swag in my car, and they ask me what it's like to be a driver, and they don't realize that when they're paying over $100 for a ride from O'Hare to downtown, we're seeing less than $50 of that. So it's already like price gouging the customer. It's already taking money out of the city. This is an overall issue. It's insulting to the rider as well as the driver. So yes, we do have these conversations, because people don't want to tip anymore. They think that we're making great money. But again, over 50% of that goes back to Silicon Valley. And that's another reason why we're unionizing, is to keep the money in the state, keep the money in our cities that we, you know, are coming from, and to get some fair and consistent rates for customers as well.
1: Absolutely. How much less are you taking home as these prices go up?
4: Oh, my goodness. Like last time, I'm more of operate on an hourly amount.
1: Yeah.
4: And from when I started a couple of years ago, I make $10 less an hour than what I did before.
1: I'm crazily
4: getting a cut.
1: That's significant. And I should correct myself. Earlier, I said we talked last year. We actually talked earlier this summer. But it's just that this gas story has been lingering for so long of these increasing prices that I just assumed it was a while back. But we just recently talked, and it's just been astronomically, you know, increasing in just what, 3-4 months. So Giovanni, is there anything that you think the rideshare companies or the city or the state can do, anything additional to address these prices?
5: Well, honestly, I don't think Uber and Lyft will do anything for us. And as far as the state or the city goes, I think they've done the best thing for us, which was pass this rideshare collective bargaining rights bill that we have now. I think that's what's going to move us forward, because this has not just been a problem for the last year with gas prices.
1: Yeah.
5: Uber and Lyft have both been taking huge cuts increasingly over the years. And that's not a situation that's changed. So what I'm truly excited about is to see where this new contract is going to take us once we have enough drivers join the union so we can get this changed.
1: That's rideshare drivers Giovanni Suarez and Ebony Echevarria. Thank you so much. More In the Loop just around the corner. But first, here's Claire Lane with some news.
2: Yes, some news this morning from North Suburban Highland Park. Officials say a swastika was painted on a slide in Devonshire Park. Highland Park Mayor Nancy Rotering notes the timing of the incident close to several Jewish holidays and that the community being sensitive of that. ABC 7 reporting police closely monitoring nearby parks and synagogues throughout the North Shore. Highland Park officials have removed the offensive symbol. And a key AI researcher is joining the call to slow down the development of artificial intelligence. This is Jeffrey Hinton, a Nobel Prize-winning computer scientist and a cognitive physiologist. Over decades, he's helped develop the mathematical engine behind today's AI. And his students have gone on to found companies like OpenAI. We are going to get his take on the existential threat of AI and the future it might provide. That's after 11 during Here and Now. Pretty interesting take on what the machines are capable of.
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2: 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Shaping up to pretty mild day, pretty mild week. Likely won't get out of the upper 60s this week. Sun and clouds throughout the afternoon. High near 66. Same story tomorrow. Partly cloudy with a high near 70. 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
7: Live from NPR News in Washington, I'm Dave Mattingly. At the UN General Assembly meeting in New York, Iran's president is pushing back on President Trump, saying Iran has been the victim of terrorist acts committed by the U.S., to include the bombing of a school and other attacks on civilians. It's been more than a decade since China's President Xi Jinping last visited the White House. This afternoon, President Trump will be at Joint Base Andrews outside Washington to welcome Xi on a state visit. Trump and Xi are scheduled to meet tomorrow at the White House. NPR's Emily Feng says the U.S. and China are still negotiating a possible extension of a trade truce as Trump and Xi prepare to meet.
8: The trade truce that followed an intense tariff battle last year paused threatened Chinese export controls that would have cut the U.S. off almost completely from rare earth products, something China has an effective monopoly on. But the truce expires in November, and in an interview with Bloomberg this week, the U.S. Trade Representative Jameson Greer said the U.S. was not yet ready to extend it. NPR reporting shows that's because of deep distrust of Beijing. While data shows China's exports of rare earth magnets has picked up since the truce, volumes of other rare earth products remain low. And a senior U.S. official told NPR China's compliance with rare earth export agreements has, quote, been very disappointing. Emily Feng, NPR News, Washington.
7: This is NPR News. Ahead of the November midterm elections, voters say they're less confident the U.S. Postal Service will deliver mail-in ballots on time. Here's NPR's Hansi Lo Wang.
9: Compared to 2 years ago, the share of registered voters who say they are confident or very confident that the U.S. Postal Service will deliver mail-in ballots and other election mail on time has dropped 13 percentage points. It's now down to 58% of voters. That's according to an NPR PBS News Marist poll conducted this month, just as the Supreme Court blocked the Trump administration from using USPS to restrict mail-in voting for the midterm election. We should note USPS is a financial support of NPR. The Postal Service is now expected to keep delivering election mail as originally planned. In a statement, USPS says misinformation may have had an impact on public sentiment, and that it has delivered more than 200 million pieces of election mail this year with an on-time score of close to 98%. Anzi Luong, NPR News.
7: Hurricane Polo is expected to remain offshore in the Pacific as it brings heavy rains and strong winds to southwestern Mexico. Polo is a Category 4 storm with top sustained winds of 150 miles per hour. It was a Category 5 storm until early this morning. Heavy rains are falling across much of New Mexico, where flood watches are in effect. The National Weather Service says 1 to 2 inches of rainfall per hour are possible before conditions improve on Friday. Stocks are lower on Wall Street. The Dow's off 68 points. I'm Dave Mattingly in Washington.
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1: This is In the Loop. I'm your host, Sasha Ann Simons. There is a one-acre piece of land in Lincoln Park that's become the center of a big neighborhood fight. ComEd wants to build a new power substation there, saying the North Side's growing demand for electric power makes it necessary. But community organizers say the substation doesn't belong in that area, and building more housing, for instance, would have been a better idea. In this next conversation, we'll hear from an advocate and public official, as well as the utility company, on their competing visions for the future of this site. At the table with me, Democratic State Rep Ann Williams, who's with the Illinois House of Representatives and representing our state's 11th district, and Kyle Donash, who's with the Diversity Community Coalition. Welcome to the show.
11: Thanks so much for having us.
1: Good to see you both. Now, Kyle, start us off here. For those who may not be familiar with this dispute, just catch us up. Why are folks so concerned?
11: Yes. Well, thanks so much for having me.
1: Sure.
11: I really appreciate it. Again, I'm here representing the Diversity Community Coalition. We are a group of volunteers that is helping educate the community on what ComEd is proposing to build and also opposing it. We feel very strongly that this substation, which is about the size of a football field, deserves to be built over an industrial corridor. We completely understand the city has tremendous power needs, but again, feel that this belongs where, quite frankly, the rest of the substations that are this size deserve to be built, again, over in an industrial manufacturing area.
1: And just to orient folks, we're talking about 1111 West Diversity Parkway. That's at Diversity and, I guess, Seminary?
11: Between Seminary and approximately Lincoln.
1: Very close there to the Diversity CTA station, if you're familiar with that. Give us the status of the project, Representative. Where are things? Because it's a proposal, as far as I understand. It's not happening for sure yet.
12: Well, ComEd has proposed to the ICC as part of their larger grid planning process that this would be one of several substations. Also, they're working with the city to get the zoning in place. So it's kind of a two-front fight for neighbors to try and push back on the site. And it's not about really the infrastructure issue. I think we all agree that the infrastructure is needed, where you support more power on the grid. Mm-hmm. But it's the site, it's the location. It really does not make sense, and that's why we're here.
1: We spoke with Keisha Parker, who is Vice President of Governmental and External Affairs for ComEd. Here she is talking about why this location makes the most sense for the company.
13: We have to make sure that from a location standpoint, it's close to the community we're serving. The second piece is that the footprint, we have to make sure that the size of the parcel meets the needs of our equipment. Another piece is we have to make sure that it's an available piece of land, right? Then another piece that's really important to call out is the cost piece. And the reason the cost piece is important is because this is ComEd land that was a decommissioned site. So when you think about the cost piece of this, because this is already land that we own and there was already ComEd infrastructure there, when you think of some of the engineering work that we will need to do, it's more cost effective for us, in addition to the other criteria I outlined, it's more cost effective for our customers to do it at this location.
1: So she talks about a couple of things there, that the cost, right? This is already their land. You know, they already have ownership there, so it wouldn't cost as much for customers. And about the proximity, it needs to be located near where they are providing this this electrical power. So let me get responses from both of you. Kyle first.
11: Sure. So I would take issue with a couple of things that she said. So one is regarding serving the community in the Lakeview and Lincoln Park neighborhood. There's an ongoing issue that we've identified with what they filed with the ICC, and they filed in their own words that 62% of the power that's going to be going through this substation is supposed to be dedicated to the Foundry Lincoln Park or Lincoln Yards development,
1: okay,
11: which is several miles away from where this substation is proposed to be.
1: You take issue with her proximity
11: exactly,
1: argument.
11: Exactly.
1: Okay.
11: The other issue on the cost front we've asked repeatedly through Alderman Knutson, through other, you know, venues and vehicles, for them to be transparent with us about what the cost truly would be to look at a different site. We actually proposed 14 different sites, again, along that industrial corridor that I mentioned, that are just as viable as this one, and again, would move this site out of a residential area into an industrial manufacturing corridor.
1: Yeah.
11: And we have, again, gotten no information, no analysis, no transparency on how they're making that determination.
1: Representative Williams, you and your colleague in the General Assembly, State Senator Sarah Feigenholz, you sent a letter to ComEd and you were stating that the use of this acre of land for the substation is perplexing. What was the disconnect for you there?
12: Well, absolutely. I think the thing I would say is just because you can doesn't mean you should. Sure, you already own the property. You want to, it's easiest to put your substation there, but does it make sense for the neighborhood? It really doesn't. It's proximity to the L-stop, and may I add an ADA accessible L-stop, just makes that land appropriate for residential development, commercial development, something that is going to fit in with the vibrancy of the neighborhood. And if I could go back to the cost piece, I think we got to keep in mind cost is different than price. Yeah, the price of the land is zero. You already own it. But what's the cost to the community? Looking at the issue of cost holistically, what's the cost benefit analysis here? What are we losing out in the neighborhood? And I would argue, similar to what Kyle said, there are lots of other properties we should be looking at that are not going to be disruptive. They're not going to take away precious, potentially affordable housing sites that we are so desperately in need of. Mm-hmm. So I think we really need to reevaluate this.
1: Now, the community, alders, and other officials had proposed to ComEd a list of more than a dozen alternative sites for the project. Those were rejected. I want to play Keisha Parker again, explaining why.
13: The last round of locations they provided us, that we did review them, and based off of their locations, we also had a few locations that we had on our own looked at, that when you put the entire list together, none of those locations were viable. And we've walked them through, like, hey, this is the criteria we have to have, right? We can't just have a need in this community and have something all the way over there, right? We can't just be dismissive of cost. The diversity location continues to be the most viable from an operational and cost perspective.
1: Kyle.
11: Sure. Again, I would take issue with the statements that she's making, and Alderman Knutson has directly communicated back with Keisha on this matter and asked for additional clarity and analysis in how they're making those determinations. One of the sites, as just an example that they rejected, is 1.2 acres, again, in that industrial manufacturing corridor. And ComEd, through Keisha, said that it is too small. That location is larger than the 1.08 acres that they're intending to build the substation on Diversity Parkway. So there's many, many more examples in Alderman Knutson's letter. It's available on his site and, mm-hmm. you know, also on ours. And we're also going to be discussing it tonight at a community meeting that we're going to be having in Lincoln Park.
1: Hey, if you just got here, welcome. This is In the Loop. I'm your host, Sasha Ann Simons. Now, members of the newly formed Diversity Community Coalition are pushing back against a proposed ComEd substation, and they argue the land should be used for housing instead. The utility company says that the substation is needed to serve that growing power demand on the north side. So we're hearing more from both sides here. We've got Kyle Donash in studio from the Diversity Community Coalition, Representative Ann Williams, who's a Democratic state rep of the 11th district. And we also invited ComEd to participate in today's conversation, but they were unable to join us live. We have, however, been hearing from Keisha Parker, who's a representative we talked to earlier this week. Representative, there's a zoning question too here, if I'm not mistaken, whether this facility would be a minor utility or major utility. Can you help us understand the difference?
12: Sure. Traditionally, ComEd substations are categorized as minor utility adjustments. So in that case, the zoning code does not require the same kind of community input as you would for more of a major zoning change. So my colleague, Senator Sarah Feigenholz, did introduce a bill in Springfield that would provide that substations of a certain size, like the one we're talking about here, would be automatically considered major utilities and therefore would garner and require the type of public conversation and input that I think is really important when you're completely changing the character of a neighborhood and mm-hmm. really impacting a community. So I'm hopeful that we can address this either at the ICC level or in the zoning conversation. But it's just, you know, we don't want this to be a top-down conversation. We want this really to be bottom-up, community-centric, and really let the neighbors' voices be heard here.
1: Yeah, and the representative brings up the culture of, you know, that fabric of the neighborhood. Talk more about that, Kyle. I mean,
11: Lakeview,
1: what's around this site?
11: Yeah, Lakeview Lincoln Park, very residential, you know, quiet streets, tree lined. It's gorgeous, right? And you know, I'm proud to call it my own home. But near this site, it is again primarily residential. There are three schools that are within one block radius of the proposed substation, and one school, Kensington School, directly across the alley from it,
1: mm-hmm.
11: Which is concerning.
1: I remember when the site used to be a COVID testing site.
11: Yes.
1: I used to live right near there. Yeah, so it, for me, it was a little bit mind-blowing to see how they would flip that site into this sort of industrial being, right?
11: Yeah.
1: You already mentioned, Kyle, you got a meeting tonight. Is there a rally tomorrow as well?
11: The rally is scheduled for Saturday, right at the proposed site. Representative Williams is going to be joining us,
1: okay,
11: along with both Alderman Knutson, Alderman Lawson, Senator Feigenholz will be there, and also Congressman Quigley to talk about what they're doing to propose legislation and ordinances that would prevent this type of thing from happening in the future, and also just educate the community on what's happening.
1: What would success look like to you, Representative, from tonight, Saturday? What do you want to see happen here?
12: We really want ComEd to be a partner here and really work with the community to find the right solution. This is not the right solution for the neighborhood. This is not the right solution, I believe, for ComEd. Just because it's there, just because it's convenient and easy, doesn't mean that's what we should be doing. Again, look at the issue holistically. I actually think we'll have a better, more cost-effective solution if we really place it where it makes more sense. And I think we have a lot of conversations yet to be had. I want to thank the neighbors for all their efforts. They brought it to our attention.
1: Mm-hmm.
12: They've fought the fight. They're continuing to do so. And I'm really excited to represent this community.
1: We'll leave it there for now. Representative Al Ann Williams is with the Illinois House of Representatives, representing the 11th District in Illinois. And Kyle Donash is with the Diversity Community Coalition. Thank you both so much.
11: Thank you.
12: Thank you.
1: Still to come, we're going to hear from a German political reporter who spent 2 months working in our Chicago newsroom. What has he learned about this city and the way it's covered in the news? How does the German-American experience compare to life for Germans who live in Germany? That's just ahead on In the Loop. But first, here's Claire Lane. She's got the latest headlines.
2: Yes, Iran's president said today that his people have been victims of terrorism by the United States. He's delivering a pretty rare wartime speech at the UN General Assembly just a day after President Trump said that he could annihilate the Islamic Republic. More on this speech, more of what's happening at the UN throughout the day here on WBEZ. Also, the Trump administration removing 670,000 enrollees from the Affordable Care Act coverage, alleging that they were fraudulently enrolled in the government health program or that they simply do not exist. Checking the facts on that and getting the latest after 11. During Here Now. Stay with us.
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2: Pretty mild afternoon. Sunny for now. We've got 62 degrees. We'll see a high right around 66. 947. 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
1: Welcome back to In the Loop. I'm your host, Sasha Ann Simons. And coming up in a little over 10 minutes, my friends, Mary Dixon, Patrick Smith.
16: Hey,
1: say more.
16: Sasha, where were you in 1983?
1: I was in my mother's womb.
16: Ooh, ouch. And Patrick Smith, where were you in 1983?
17: My parents were together. I don't even know if I was a twinkle sparkle
1: you
17: in my dad's
1: not.
17: Eye yet.
1: No. I'm here to tell you, you were not.
17: They weren't thinking of
16: that. Well, youngsters, today on Say More, we're going to go back in time to 1983 and listen to some restored tapes of what it was like to be at a Montgomery Ward's. It was a department store all around the Chicagoland area, all across the nation.
1: I love you telling us this old tale.
17: The old tale of
16: 1983.
17: Ooh. Yeah, Sasha, we've got the guy on who resurrected a tape of in-store music and announcements from Montgomery Ward in 1983. We're going to talk about nostalgia and, your favorite retail memories. The number is 866-915-9239.
16: Awesome. We'll talk to you youngsters at 10 o'clock.
1: All right, what does a visiting German journalist notice after 2 months of reporting and listening in Chicago? For Mark Feuze, it's everything from the differences in American and European politics to the ways public media is funded both here and abroad. Feuze came to us here at WBEZ and the Sun-Times through the Arthur F. Burns Fellowship Program, which connects journalists across the globe to learn from each other. Next, we'll sit down with him to talk about that experience and the lessons he's taking away from this Chicago newsroom. At the table with me, Mark Feuze, a journalist who reports on politics and social issues with Germany's public broadcaster ARD. Mark, welcome to the show.
18: Thanks for having me.
1: So you work, as I mentioned, for ARD over in Germany. So tell me, how does the German public media model differ from what you've seen here in the US?
18: Well, I would say our values, we share the same values, when it comes to reporting, when it comes to be independent mm-hmm. as much as you can in these times.
1: Yeah.
18: To include different voices, different perspectives. Those values are the same in the US as in Germany. I would say the main difference is how we are funded.
1: Okay.
18: When we founded public media in Germany after World War II, there was a concern that the state is going to be trying to influence public media
1: right.
18: in what's about to be published or something like this. So our founders in Germany were very much inspired by the BBC model. When it comes to very much be strict about the funding from the state
1: yes.
18: and the people who obviously have to pay for
1: the
18: it.
1: Supporters. Yes, the absolutely.
18: Right.
1: So, news aside for just a second, you've been observing the difference in the funding models and the public media, but you're also just observing Chicago. So what have been your first impressions of our city?
18: Oh, man. I arrived early August. So my very first impression was, man, it's hot and humid out here.
1: Oh, yes. We've had extreme weather all summer, and it's gone from really
18: right.
1: hot, and then we've got rainy periods. We had tornadoes, so you probably had
18: some
1: experience.
18: Of
1: the wind. So, so you thought it was hot and humid, but was Chicago what you thought it would be?
18: Well, as you mentioned, I thought it was very much extreme. Every rain was nearly a flood. Every wind was nearly a tornado.
1: Yep.
18: But on the other hand, every free movie in the park was held such an amazing every atmosphere. Every beach day felt like a whole holiday.
1: Yes.
18: And every party just was a little longer. So it was every kind of extreme you can imagine.
1: Yeah. So you've spent a lot of time around town and you've gotten some exposure to what German American communities have come to look like and feel like and sound like.
18: Yeah.
1: There's a long history here in the city. Tell me what you've learned and what maybe has surprised you about, the German American experience.
18: Well, growing up in Germany and going to school in Germany, you're probably going to learn about the American dream at some point.
1: Mm-hmm.
18: That you have this image of everything's possible in the US, everything's possible in Chicago. So that's probably why many Germans came to Chicago in the first place. At this point, there are less people coming from Germany to Chicago.
1: Yeah.
18: But it surprised me that it's still visible. It can still feel like the German community in here. You have
1: yes.
18: Lincoln Square, where it's very visible by the murals, by the restaurants.
1: You went to Oktoberfest, didn't you?
18: I went to Oktoberfest. It was a fever dream, but it was also a very good impression of what German culture at this place looks like in the US.
1: Well, you talked with a bunch of people while you were there, including John, who's a regular at Oktoberfest. Let's hear a little bit more from him.
19: I wouldn't suggest that it's an actual German Oktoberfest, but it celebrates the spirit of Oktoberfest in a very Chicago way. All your neighbors are here, young families, older couples. It's very diverse, and that's Chicago.
18: That's what I've learned. You know, it's maybe not 100% authentically German, but this Oktoberfest is definitely like an authentically Chicago celebration.
1: Let's get into some of the politics, because, I mean, Germany's been in the news lately, right? You've got recent elections. You've got a far-right party, the Alternative for Germany, or AfD, growing in popularity across the country. Sunday, they prevailed for the third time in a state election. The ruling center-right Christian Democratic Union Party saw its worst election results since World War II. What is the current political situation in Germany?
18: I guess I have to start with the major challenges that we are facing, not only in Germany, but in Europe. In Germany, we're still one of the largest economies in the world, but we have structural issues coming to that. So we're facing high energy costs, an aging population in Germany, and an increased competition when it comes to economy, for example, from Chinese manufacturers. And this all reflects in the way that German politics at this way is being discussed in Germany, in government calling for reforms on a very structural level. And people are demanding that things have to change, they feel.
1: Well, so why is the AfD so popular?
18: Well, I would say that they address very well that some things need to change, and they are very well with playing to emotions in that change, and not the actual, they won't explain what exactly needs to change, but it's just like a slogan of, something needs to change.
1: Yeah.
18: And we're tired of the ruling class and everything like that.
1: Some of that sounds very similar to what's happening here in the US.
18: I feel at this point we can look at the US and see what might Germany be facing in a couple of years. So when it comes to like the rise of right-wing populism, we're at the very beginning point of that, where we can see that in election results. Here you can see the actual policy behind it and how it affects people.
1: So I want to hear about news stories that you have observed during your time here that you think really stood out to you.
18: So there were many, as I said, like the resilience when it comes to politics and all you need to have to do to that. Because when you find yourself in a situation where your government is attacking your group, you belong to your community, and I've spoken to people who are facing those threats by a state of place, by a state. And that was at first kind of terrifying to me, but also at the same time, I witnessed this resilience. For example, at the Midway Blitz aftermath, there were communities standing up against this. I witnessed this also at a festival where I went. It was the Transilience Festival. So it was a festival where trans people showed their pride and explained to me in which ways they were transilient, you can actually say.
1: Yeah. And you actually talked with Don. They're the producer of Transilience. Let's listen to what they had to say.
20: A lot of trans people are relocating to Chicago right now because this is a hub and safe place for people from across the world and across the U.S. So that's what community means, is like making sure that we all can find a home, a place to live, and a way to survive.
18: This was something I realized later when I visited that festival. Most people I talked to weren't originally from Chicago, but they live here now.
1: Mm-hmm.
18: And they have formed a community to stand up against what they're facing.
1: That's good. I'm glad you were able to witness that firsthand. So tell me, what are the lessons then that you're going to bring back to the ARD newsroom in Germany? Well, hopefully we've taught you something.
18: He sure did. No, I'm really was impressed by the way you guys get excited about your own work. So in Germany, when we do like a news show like this, we'd probably go and knock on the table and say, yeah, that was a good one. Here, it's a bit more. You explain why this was a good one and what lessons can you learn from this particular show to make the next one better. And I really like that drive. And like, it's not only a celebration, but it's also like a reflection that comes right after like a show aired.
1: What is the first thing you're going to do when you ultimately return to Germany? I'm curious.
18: Well, I'm probably going to buy an AC at some point, because here I learned how useful it is.
1: Air conditioning?
18: Air conditioning.
1: Oh, wow. Okay.
18: At this point, I'm probably going to And I'm going to sound very German now, but I'm really looking forward for my German bread for breakfast.
1: Bread. Oh, so what? You haven't liked the bread here in America?
18: Well, I only tried the supermarket bread, to be fair. That was okay.
1: Okay. All right. I understand. I understand. Mark Feuze is a journalist reporting on politics and social issues with Germany's public broadcaster ARD, and he's wrapping up 8 weeks here in Chicago as part of the Arthur F. Burns Fellowship Program. It's been an absolute pleasure having you in the newsroom, Mark. Best of luck.
18: Thank you.
1: That is it for In the Loop. I'm Sasha Ann Simons. Thanks for listening. Have a great day. Say More is next.
16: 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I'm Lisa Labas. 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A cloudy and cool day today. We love this weather. A high of 65 degrees right now. You are at 62. Cloudy tonight, a low of 57. Sunshine on Thursday with a high of 68 degrees. 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Good morning, Chicago. I'm Mary Dixon.
17: I'm Patrick Smith.
16: 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Today, we're traveling back in time to 1983. Ronald Reagan is president. Harold Washington is Chicago's mayor. Your hair is as big as a balloon. 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
16: Were you the kid they were calling for on the Sears intercom?
17: Let's get nostalgic. The number again, 866-915-9239.
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3: Live from NPR News in Washington, I'm Corva Coleman. Iran's president has delivered his address at the UN General Assembly in New York. Iranian President Masoud Pezeshkian claims his country has been victimized by terrorism. He rebutted claims made by President Trump, who addressed the UN yesterday. Speaking through an interpreter, Pezeshkian talked about Iran and its nuclear program.
21: We will not bow our head and give up the right that is inherently ours. We say it clearly. No nuclear weapons and no limitations to peaceful nuclear technology. Our peace will not come in the field of battle. But they must give the needed security to the people and nation of Iran.
3: He also held up pictures of school children who died in an airstrike on a school on the first day of the war. OpenAI is calling for the U.S. to lead in setting global AI safety standards. NPR's John Ruich reports several AI industry leaders will brief the U.N. Security Council today.
22: OpenAI is releasing its proposal at a time of intense debate about how to regulate artificial intelligence after a string of incidents that have raised concern about the technology. It says international safety and security standards are key to answering the question, what does good look like in the mitigation of catastrophic AI risk? AI companies and labs have to take accountability for developing AI safely, it says, but standards will help more stakeholders have a say in how AI evolves. OpenAI says the United States should lead an effort with other countries to develop technical standards for the most cutting-edge artificial intelligence, including for recursive self-improvement, or AI building AI, which many believe could lead to the technology spiraling out of human control. John Ruich, NPR News.
0: The Justice Department alleges the White House stripped three major U.S. news outlets of press credentials because they revealed national security secrets or spread inaccurate information. The Trump administration made its case ahead of a hearing in federal court later today. As NPR's David Folkenflik reports, CNN, MS Now, and Politico filed suit alleging this violated the First Amendment.
4: The White House sent letters Tuesday to the outlets, citing coverage of such matters as the White House ballroom renovations, the depletion of munitions in the war against Iran, and assessments that the midterm convention in Dallas was a dud. The news organizations acknowledge there is no absolute right to White House passes, but they say once that privilege is granted, the president cannot punish them because he simply doesn't like the ensuing coverage. They also cite due process protections in the Constitution. They had no warning or way to appeal the decision. The White House now says they have till Friday to make their case. David Folkenflik, NPR News.
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16: It is 62 degrees right now at Midway. Sunny skies in Chicago. I'm Lisa Labas. This is WBEZ News. Gas prices across Illinois remain higher than the national average. Some prices in Chicago have now passed $5 a gallon. AAA says the Illinois average for a gallon of gas is now $4.86 a gallon. That's more than the national average of $4.50. Diesel also hit a record at $6.51 a gallon. As of today, diesel in Illinois is averaging higher than that at about $6.83 a gallon. Anti-Semitic vandalism was found yesterday afternoon in North Suburban Highland Park. Officials say a swastika was painted on a slide at the Devonshire Park in Highland Park. Mayor Nancy Rotering notes the timing of the incident is close to several Jewish holidays. ABC 7 reports police are closely monitoring parks and synagogues in that area. Many children in Illinois are moving to booster seats and seat belts before they're ready. New research from AAA showing nearly 96% of Illinois children transition to an adult seat before it fit them correctly. AAA spokesperson Molly Hart says the state exceeds the national average for overall car seat misuse.
5: A child is generally ready to stop using a booster seat only when their knees bend naturally at the edge of the vehicle seat. The lap belt fits lower across the hips and upper thighs, and we at AAA recommend that children under the age of 13 remain in the back seat.
16: The organization also finding many child restraints are not being used correctly. I'm Lisa Labas, WBEZ.
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16: Good morning, Chicago. It's Say More on 91.5 WBEZ. I'm Mary Dixon alongside Patrick Smith, and today we are going into the TARDIS, Pat. We're going to talk about retail memories and hear some unearthed tapes of in-store music and announcements from a 1983 Montgomery Ward store.
17: Yeah, very excited to have this conversation. I also got the TARDIS reference. I've never seen Doctor Who, but that's a Doctor Who reference, right? Yes. Is that a time machine in Doctor Who?
16: Yes, it's time travel.
17: Excited to have this conversation. Yeah, time travel with us. What shopping experiences are you nostalgic for? The number is 866-915-9239. Having some technical difficulties today, but my computer was just rebooting. But you know what? That kind of fits.
16: With the TARDIS, you need to sometimes, you know, bang it with a mallet. So, you know, that's what we're doing. And we're going to talk to the guy who found these tapes and has restored them.
17: Yeah.
16: He lives in Aurora. That's going to be fun. And it's going to be fun talking to folks about their department store memories. Now, we didn't necessarily have a Montgomery Ward where I was growing up in Dixon in 1983. But we did have a Penny's,
17: yep.
16: And we had the Montgomery Ward catalog and the Sears catalog.
17: Yes.
16: And, you know, they were very, very important to us as kids.
17: Yeah, I feel like for me, growing up in, you know, suburban Detroit, it was Mervyn's was a really big go-to department store, Hudson's, and then, yeah, JCPenney's. I feel like we spent a lot of time there. I definitely, when we were listening, folks are going to get to hear a lot from this unearthed and restored tape. Listening to it, it did feel like I was back, 9 years old, whining at my mom about how I wanted to leave, you know. And you think about how time works differently when you're a child, like, mm-hmm. I'm sure we had been there for 15 minutes and it felt like I had spent my entire life at JCPenney's. So, it was, excited to revisit those memories and hear from everybody else of like, what shopping experience do you miss? What specific memories does this music and these announcements bring back for you? 866-915-WBEZ.
16: If we can go back a little less, you know, mm-hmm. fewer hours. Last night you were doing something classy, Pat?
17: I did something a little bit classy, which is, you know, out of character for me. I went to Guarneri Hall last night, which is this really cool chamber music venue downtown. It's in basically an office building. You take the elevator up to the third floor. This small, beautiful room where I saw a pianist, Adam Neiman, play some of Prokofiev's piano sonatas. And I will say I am basically an ignoramus. I know like a few more pieces by Prokofiev besides Peter and the Wolf, but like mostly Peter and the Wolf. But this was still a really awesome spot. It's one of my new favorite places in Chicago. Having been there, I definitely will be going back. So that was cool. Did you do anything fun last night?
16: Well, no, but it was the first quiet night since being out in Dixon and you know, celebrating or marking Yom Kippur and our breakfast. So mostly I was just sitting around the house going, man, I'm really tired. So that was great too. Not as classy as going to listen to, you know, Prokofiev, but still pretty good. And then I didn't have to drive because I had to fill up my tank on yesterday, and it's very expensive, Pat.
17: Yeah, how much? Do you remember how much you were paying when you filled up?
16: It was not quite $5 a gallon. But we just heard Lisa Labas reporting that gas prices today in Illinois are higher than the national average.
17: Yeah, some prices in Chicago have now passed $5 a gallon. I feel like most of the spots that I'm passing are $5 or higher, at least in the part of Chicago that I'm in. I will say, we're talking about 1983 Montgomery Ward today.
16: Mm-hmm.
17: In 1983, gas prices, the national average was about $1.20 a gallon in 1983. Even inflation adjusted, that'd be like $3.60. So way higher, both in real dollars and inflation adjusted dollars. $1.20 would be nice, right?
16: Yeah, that would be great, Pat. That
17: yes.
16: would be fan. And we heard rideshare drivers talking with Sasha on In the Loop just a little while ago. You know, for people who drive professionally, this is especially hard for them. For truck drivers, I saw diesel prices driving back and forth from Dixon over the weekend over $7 a gallon. I've never seen that.
17: And
16: that is so high.
17: That's the thing where most people don't have cars that take diesel, obviously, but trucks run on diesel. It will affect prices of like almost everything. I was on the highway recently and saw a truck that had a bumper sticker that said, don't like trucks, then stop buying stuff.
16: Yeah.
17: So, which is, you know, that's everything travels on trucks. So if diesel's that expensive, everything's going to get more expensive.
16: A lot of stuff does. It is going to affect what we see in grocery stores and department stores. We're talking about stores today.
17: Yes, we are.
16: But from 1983.
17: Yeah.
16: The good old days.
17: The good old days for me, I didn't even exist yet. So.
16: We've established you are the baby of the group, Pat.
17: Yes.
16: We're going to teach you some things.
17: I can't wait to learn about 1983. I have so much to learn. Speaking of, you know, learning and historic events, Lee Bay had a story today in the Sun-Times about preservationists trying to save the historic O'Leary Mansion that's at Garfield Boulevard in basically Halsted.
16: Right.
17: It was built in 1901 for James O'Leary, whose mother was blamed, or his mother's cow.
16: Mrs. O'Leary's cow.
17: Was blamed for, and then ultimately acquitted of, starting the Great Chicago Fire. So obviously lots of reasons to preserve this building. Lee Bay writes that the home is one of many surviving examples of the sort of high-style homes and apartments that were built along Garfield for the well-to-do. the late 19th and early 20th centuries.
16: Lee is also on one about the new planned entranceway for the Museum of Science and Industry. He says it is ungainly and unattractive, visually overpowers the building's historic north entrance and its beautiful front lawn.
17: Right. I mean, Museum of Science and Industry, a gorgeous building. You know, he writes about it. It's got this great entranceway, but they want to add this entranceway to it, and he thinks it looks terrible. And I trust Lee Bay's eye much better than my own.
16: I mean, yeah. True. So Bears fans, of which I am one, the Case Keenum era may begin on Monday night. Case Keenum is the backup to the backup quarterback Tyson Bagent, who was put into the game on Sunday because Caleb Williams came out with an injured hamstring.
17: Yeah.
16: And now we've learned that Tyson Bagent, the backup quarterback, is in concussion protocols because he got hit in that game at Soldier Field. And so now it might be Case Keenum. 38-year-old Case Keenum. In NFL years, that is very old.
17: Yes, if he was here now, he would be the baby in the studio, but he is the grandparent of NFL players.
16: Yeah.
17: He hasn't thrown a pass since 2023. There's a chance Bagent clears concussion protocols. They're saying there's a chance that you know, Caleb's hamstring is okay for him to play. Most likely, we're going to see 38-year-old, hasn't thrown a pass in 3 years, Case Keenum start for the Bears.
16: Against the Philadelphia Eagles, who are a good team, on Monday Night Football from Soldier Field. So I'm getting that old familiar feeling. It's an old familiar feeling for Chicago football fans where you're like, I have a bad feeling about this.
17: I'm sorry. Well, you know, we will see. Speaking of Case Keenum, encased meats.
16: I have a bad feeling about this.
17: I'm sorry. Well, you know, we will see. Speaking of Case Keenum,

0: I highly recommend it.
1: Okay, well, thanks for telling me about that, but no thank you. Chicago and Milwaukee might be a tie. Drag mine through the garden. And today we're talking about department store memories, memories of Montgomery Ward in 1983. We're going to hear some of the music and announcements, and it's a real time capsule. Speaking of In Case Meats, maybe you were a Moo and Oink guy. You know, maybe you bought your encased meat products in Bridgeport or, you know, around Chicago. Maybe you saw Moo and Oink on your TV in 1982 with the jingle, the Moo and Oink jingle, which of course ends up with "Scream for ribs, Moo and Oink." That was pretty close, right?
0: That was really incredible. Great work by you. I'm feeling nostalgic already. We want to share shopping and retail nostalgia today, and the number is 866-915-9239.
1: Let's talk quickly to Barbie in Palos Heights. Barbie, what does this conversation bring up for you? Barbie? Are you there?
2: I'm here.
0: Hey, Barbie.
2: I'm here.
1: Hey, what does this bring up for you?
2: Well, I shared when I called in that Ford City Mall. Okay, so this is late 60s, early 70s. They used to have fashion shows in the mall.
1: Oh.
2: So they would have bridal shows that were like a real big deal, and spring shows, and the stores would have, you know, the whole runway fashion show, buy my clothes shows.
1: Did you go to the shows? Were you in the shows?
2: Well, I was in one of the shows, in the bridal shop. I worked at a bridal shop, and the buyer asked me to be in the show, and I was like, I don't know how to do this. And so she just gave me all kinds of lessons on how to comport myself, and it was really fun.
1: Thanks.
0: All right. Okay, so we're talking to a Ford City Mall fashion model.
1: Thanks for calling, Barbie. It's Say More on 91.5 WBEZ. Coming up, we're going to travel back to 1983 Montgomery Wards. Do you remember shopping at Montgomery Ward or another department store popular around Chicago? What did it sound like? Did it sound like this? What did it feel like? 866-915-9239 is the number. First, let's check in with Lisa Labas in Groovy Studio One.
3: It's so groovy.
0: And I should
3: know, what?
0: Lisa's on my side about Coney dogs. I just want to
3: They're really good, Mary. They're really good. So I have lots of relatives in Detroit, and it's something we get on the regular when we go.
1: Okay, I'll try to reserve judgment. How's that?
3: You don't have to like it. I do love a bratwurst from Milwaukee. I lived in Milwaukee for a while.
1: I mean,
3: can't
1: nothing
3: say
1: wrong with
3: no
1: a brat.
3: To some Usingers or whatever they have up there.
1: What else is going on?
3: All right, today our newsroom is taking a look at sports betting. A Chicago startup called Future Sports is going to establish some financial indexes based on performance of the Cubs, last night. Also, the White Sox and 28 other Major League Baseball teams. They're going to use some in-game statistics provided by the league, so we're going to take a look at that today. Also, we're keeping a tab on pumpkins, big pumpkin harvest this year. A soggy summer means it's going to be a bumper crop if you're a pumpkin spice fan. And we'll hear about a traveling bookmobile that has printed copies of the Epstein files. It's in Chicago today. This is the Trump Epstein bookmobile. It's going to be parked outside Andersonville at the Ray Gun Shop until 5 o'clock this afternoon. That's on the north side. This is WBEZ.
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3: 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More at fieldmuseum.org. 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
1: It's Say More on WBEZ in 2026. This is what it was like to be at a Montgomery Ward in the Chicago area in October of 1983 from a cassette recovered and resurrected by a man in Aurora. Horn tweeters, Pat.
2: Built-in ALC. What is that?
1: Do you have strong memories of department store shopping? Were you persuaded to make an impulse purchase by an in-store ad over the loudspeaker? I mean, $129.88 was real money in 1983.
2: Yeah, that's a lot. I want to get the inflation calculator out, but that's a big deal. Or maybe you were a lost kid who heard your name through the in-store speakers. 866-915-9239. Let's share some memories.
1: We're going to talk to you. We're also going to talk to the man who found this cassette and restored it. Mark Davis is a cybersecurity IT professional who works on vintage electronics in his spare time. Hey, Mark, thanks for joining the show.
3: Good morning. Thanks so much for having me.
1: So first off, because I myself am an old radio nerd, how did you get a hold of this cassette? It's a cassette, right? Not a reel-to-reel.
3: It is a cassette tape, and I'd been corresponding with a friend I met on YouTube about 10 years ago, and he sent me some tapes, and this is one of them. And it's one that he had collected over the years, and I finally got around to listening to it and digitizing it, and it's quite interesting.
1: So how do you digitize it? How do you prepare an old tape? Because as I understand it, these things get warped, you know?
3: Here's what happens. A lot of old recorded media, whether it's videotapes, cassette tapes, we're starting to see breakdown in the actual tape material, and it gets sticky, and then it will not play. So the process is you bake it at a safe temperature of 120 to 140 degrees for a couple hours, and it allows the tape to remove moisture. Then you can properly play it, which I did. I played it on a cassette player into my computer where it was then digitized.
2: So, Mark, it was about a decade ago that you restored an old Kmart in-store tape, and I know you worked at Kmart for a long time. This particular tape, Montgomery Ward 1983, what kind of memories or feelings did it evoke for you?
3: Well, I'll tell you, it brings me back to the event 10 years ago. You know, a fun fact is I was on WBEZ 10 years ago.
2: Oh, yeah, talking to Tony Sarabia.
3: Mm-hmm. And it was the tapes that I had collected working there. So that's a different story. But this time around, you know, it just brings back those memories of what I've been through. But also when you listen to the music and the advertisements, that's when I was a young kid, and I remember shopping at these stores, and it brings you back, and it's good music. Where do you get this stuff? AI can't create it these days.
2: No,
3: where do you get this instrumental music?
1: Yeah, I mean, I was 17 in 1983, Mark, and so I do think it's such a throwback. It reminds me that things moved a lot slower back then. You didn't have internet widely available. And also, the guy who's doing the announcement sounds like he's straight out of the movie Anchorman. And I was a teenage DJ in 1983 and was constantly being told to lower my voice to sound more authoritative. And that kind of brings that up for me. But also you would hear the music in the stores. And now when I'm in a grocery store and I'm hearing, you know, the instrumental hits of my youth of the 80s, 90s, and 2000s, I'm always like, wow, that sounds really modern now. So you've been posting this on social media, Mark. What kind of reactions have you gotten?
3: Yeah, so I posted it not even 2 weeks ago. As of today, it hit 100,000 views. It's incredible.
1: Wow.
3: And about 1,000 comments. It's positive. The comments are funny. They're nostalgic.
2: Mm-hmm.
3: a lot of positive thanks, similar to what I heard 10 years ago about, you know, how did you get this tape? Thank you for preserving it. Maybe 1% is negative, but it's all just kind of like thanks and praise and people talking about what it was like in 83.
2: One thing that stood out to me about those comments was people saying, it's funny how the things that you hated or drove you crazy at the time, you can now feel nostalgic for. Lots of people saying things like that. And then lots of people talking about working at retail and hearing tapes like this and it driving them nuts when they worked there. But now they're happy to hear it.
3: Well, I'll tell you, the way the world has evolved and just how busy and fast-paced we are, I think when you go back and you do a little bit of a time travel listening to something like this, it brings you to simpler times and maybe better times in some ways.
1: Yeah, I mean, in 1983, you could order stuff out of the catalog, but mostly you were going to stores if you could. And you know, you weren't ordering things on your phone. You know, like if you were picking up a rotary dial phone and calling to order things. Why don't we talk to Patrick in Bucktown? Another Patrick. What does this tape that Mark Davis restored, what does it bring up for you, Patrick?
4: Hey, Mary and Pat, longtime listener, first time caller.
1: Hey.
4: I was actually in a Penny's where my grandmother was working, newly minted middle child.
2: Oh, yeah.
4: And as I was getting no attention from my mom or my dad, I felt tired. And I took the opportunity to zip myself up in a winter coat and happened to fall asleep.
2: Wait, seriously? You fell asleep in a winter coat in a JCPenney's?
4: Just at first, I was being, you know, like kind of middle child.
2: Right, you're like, I'm going to stay here until they find me.
4: Yeah.
2: And then you just fell asleep.
4: Actually knocked out. And I woke up to large men in boots screaming my name.
1: Oh, no.
2: What? Why?
4: I was too scared to leave the coat. Lo and behold, it was the fire department. And the store was on lockdown as an Amber Alert had been put out because I was at first a missing child. My mom and dad were at the front of the store, hysterically sobbing. I could hear my brother screaming my name. And that was like the only thing that I was like, okay, well, if Danny's looking for me, maybe I should go outside the coat. And then finally, I believe a dog sniffed my shoes and I screeched. And that's how they realized, oh, wait, he's here. And I came out of the coat. I thought I was in trouble, which I probably should have been. But lo and behold, they were just happy to see me.
2: I was going to ask if you got grounded or if this made them realize just how important you are to them. And it sounds like the latter. So actually, your ploy worked perfectly and you got some attention despite having a new, you know, younger sibling.
4: You know, can't say that's how we should go about getting attention when, you know, there's a new younger sibling in the show. Maybe don't get the fire department involved. But thanks to our active service duty member there finding me on the spot.
2: All right.
1: Okay. And Patrick, have you ever lived this down with your family?
4: It is a hot topic of conversation when there's babies and a middle child, for certain.
2: Make sure he doesn't fall asleep in a coat. Patrick in Bucktown, thanks so much for calling. Let's talk to Pam in Hinsdale. Pam, do you have a Montgomery Ward memory you want to share?
5: Well, my parents bought their first car through the Montgomery Ward catalog.
1: Oh, wow. A whole car?
2: I didn't know you could do that.
5: Well, my father was in the Army. He was stationed overseas, and my mother and I were as well. So this would have been in the late 40s, maybe 48, 49, and they just ordered a car. Wow. And it came.
2: Do you remember what kind of car it was?
5: I think it was an Oldsmobile, but I'm not sure.
2: Okay. I did not know you could ever order Oldsmobiles through a catalog, but now I learned.
5: And I was not of an age where I was really aware of car brands as such, but I think it was an Oldsmobile.
2: Yeah.
5: And they then when returned to the States, they brought it back with them. And had it till the mid-50s sometime.
2: All right.
1: Thanks for that, Pam. You know, Sears Roebuck started in Chicago. They sold houses. You could build a house from a kit from Sears Roebuck. So the catalogs did everything before the internet did.
2: My parents' home in Royal Oak, Michigan, has a Sears S on the chimney because it was a Sears home.
1: Oh, my gosh.
2: You're listening to Say More. We're talking retail nostalgia because we have a tape, a 1983 tape from Montgomery Ward, unearthed by Mark Davis. We're going to talk more with Mark Davis coming up and take your calls. 866-915-9239. Mary, this is my favorite of the music that Mark unearthed and and shared with us. And again, the number is 866-915-WBEZ.
1: Let's check in with Lisa Labas, see what's going on. You know, any great memories of local department stores of our youth?
6: So Montgomery Ward specific, I am a graduate from the Montgomery Ward Charm School called called Wendy Ward. I am not even kidding. I took it in middle school in the summer with a friend of mine, Kristen. We learned about makeup, how to have conversations with people. We did a fashion show to graduate. It was right in the middle of the Yorktown Mall. It was started by a woman out of the Ranhurst Mall, I think, out of the Montgomery Ward there. And it was like this big deal, like, you know, teaching kids like 12, teaching girls, you know, 12 to...
1: Oh, you wouldn't want boys at charm school.
6: No.
1: Poise. Not in 1983.
6: No, poise and posture and, you know, all those really important things to be a nice lady.
1: Hold on, Lisa. The anchor man is telling us something.
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1: amazing.
0: On the Commodore.
1: Wow. Amazing. It was a magical time.
6: It really was.
2: So, Lisa, this is why you're so charming. It's all thanks to Montgomery Ward.
6: I guess so. And my cousin was a Montgomery Ward, Wendy Ward, like, leader at the store downtown here.
1: Wow.
6: So I think that's how I got roped into
2: All right. If you have a memory as good as that or not, 866-915-WBEZ.
6: My but, Wendy Ward friends, come see me.
1: Come through. But first, let's find out what the news is. Is it charming, Lisa?
6: No, not really.
1: No, sorry. No, not at all.
6: So here's in the news. The first time Harvey Weinstein was sentenced to prison, reporters, advocates, and the curious public crammed the courtroom to witness the Hollywood honcho's Me Too reckoning. And hours later, the world began shutting down as the COVID pandemic began. And now, after an overturned conviction and two retrials, Weinstein is set to be sentenced again today for one of the same crimes more than 6 years after his first sentencing in March of 2020. This time, the 74-year-old faces up to 25 years in prison for sexually assaulting a one-time TV production assistant named Miriam Haley. Hurricane Polo has grown into one of the most powerful Pacific cyclones in decades. It's expected to skirt Mexico's southwestern coast as a major hurricane. U.S. forecasters say Polo is an extremely dangerous storm with a maximum sustained winds today of 150 miles per hour. In the Lincoln Park neighborhood on Chicago's north side, some neighbors are fed up with the demolition of historic homes, and they're launching the Chicago Historic Plaque Program with help from a group called Preservation Chicago. Historic homeowners can ask Preservation Chicago to research their property pro bono with help from the University of Chicago students. Emily Talon is their professor and says this isn't a landmark designation. It really offers no protections, but it's an important step.
7: It's recognition, and that's kind of a first step to changing the general attitude about coming into a place and just ripping things down left and right.
6: It's going to cost you $300 or so for you to get a plaque. You have to buy it yourself. And Talon says they've already received 65 applications. And the Blackhawks open the regular season Tuesday next week on the road in Las Vegas. They did get their first preseason win on Monday. With the schedule extending to 84 games this year, teams are playing four preseason games. Blackhawks head coach Jeff Blashill says the shorter preseason doesn't change his approach.
8: It is what it is. It's a shorter preseason. Is it enough time? You know, we'll just, I think you just gather information as you go through each day, and we'll find out a lot about ourselves as we move forward. I don't know if it's 2 weeks or 3.5 weeks if you really know until you kind of get through the season and you start, you know, on a day-by-day basis seeing what you're all about.
6: So the Blackhawks continue the preseason tomorrow in St. Louis. This is WBEZ.

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1: Ah, yes, it's Say More, and it's 1983. My hair is not nearly big enough, Pat. We're traveling back with the help of in-store announcements and music from Montgomery Ward's. 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
2: Yeah, 866-915-WBEZ. We're talking with Mark Davis, cybersecurity IT professional who works on vintage electronics in his spare time, and most importantly, is the one who found this Montgomery Ward tape from 1983 and restored it, resurrected it, baked it so we could all hear it. Mark, we were talking a little bit before about the positive reaction you've gotten to this. Do you have any favorite comments that folks have left you or any favorite feedback you've gotten from this Montgomery Ward tape?
3: I don't know exactly how to word it, but there's one that has 300 likes. And the person says something about how I just had a heart procedure done, blah, blah, blah. But thanks to this Montgomery Ward's in-store Muzak, I'm okay now.
1: There's
3: a lot of
1: calming,
3: like irreverent type comments.
2: Yeah. It's very calming. I liked one. I probably won't read the whole thing, but somebody wrote, their comment was, "Dad just pulled the 83 Buick into the lot. I'm sitting in the backseat playing my Mattel Electronics hockey game. Mom gets out first as Dad lights a Lark cigarette." Mm. These are the kind of memories that you're bringing back for people with this tape.
1: So it is like a time capsule to hear this. It really does bring you back. And you, Mark, I understand that you used to work at Kmart as well, and you had tapes from Kmart when you were on WBEZ 10 years ago. So what was that like?
3: Yeah, so, you know, I was at Kmart for 10 years, and I started as an associate, and I was a manager, and then I left around 2000, changed careers. But, you know, retail was a lot different, just much different. Just the way that the stores were operated, the way that the customers were. So, you know, just the whole landscape has changed.
1: It really has, yeah.
3: What I love is like when I listen to these tapes, this is bringing me back to when microwaves, VCRs, cassette decks, all this technology that we just take for granted or is completely gone now. I mean, that was a big thing in 1983.
1: It sure was. So would you say that rescuing old tapes like this, is this one of your hobbies in Aurora?
3: Yeah, I've digitized a lot of different media that I've come across. Some people have sent different things in. I mean, nothing too exciting as the Montgomery Wards, but it preserves a piece of Americana. I mean, Montgomery Wards was a Chicago company.
1: Mm-hmm.
3: Started, I think, in 1872. They went out of business in 2001. But I mean, this was a legendary company, like a lot of them. And to have a piece of history of what retail was like, it's a really interesting time capsule.
1: Well, and now there is a time capsule of the Montgomery Ward headquarters, which was in Chicago in the River North area, because now it's luxury condos and offices. You know, it's a big building. It's sort of Chicago Avenue and the river, and it's in the National Register of Historic Places. It's one of those big, old, massive, beautiful buildings. And so now it's the Montgomery Fancy Condos.
2: Yes.
1: And the mail order house has the Big Ten Network in there. It has a bunch of big businesses and the Kingsbury Yacht Club.
2: Yeah, and you're right. 1872 started by Aaron Montgomery Ward, and then, yeah, closed right after a disappointing 2000 Christmas season. And that closure meant 28,000 employees lost their jobs, according to reporting from the Tribune.
1: Wow.
2: We are talking nostalgia, retail experiences, and we're talking about a tape from 1983 Montgomery Wards with Mark Davis. The number is 866-915-9239. Share your experiences, your memories with us here at Say More. Let's talk to Jan in Schererville, Indiana. Jan, what memories is this bringing up for you?
4: Okay, in Markham, Illinois, there was a Canterbury Shopping Center, and there was, among other stores, there was a Goldblatt's. And as a child, back in 1960s, we went with my mom, and there was a circular counter with a person in between, and they had loose cookies. And you got to pick any kind of cookie you wanted, and they would put it in a bag, and then they would, you know, charge you for it. And so that was a highlight for us to get to pick our own cookies.
2: Oh, yeah, come on.
4: Was a marshmallow chocolate covered cookie was my favorite. But as a side, also, I bought a house as an adult that was two brothers married two sisters, and they bought brick Sears houses from the catalog and built them for their wives.
1: Wow.
2: There
1: yeah,
2: we go. Houses, houses, cars, and cookies. That's what we could get from the old retail spots.
1: Let's talk to Angela in Hyde Park. Angela, what does this bring up for you?
5: Oh, I first of all tell you my age. I am 76, so I remember as a little girl going to the fair department store. And in the fair, they had something like a roller coaster. It didn't go up and down. It just went straight line in the ceiling. And you could ride on this roller coaster. And look, I remember looking down at my mother waving at her.
1: Oh, wow.
5: Also, I remember going with my mom and dad to this store. I don't remember what store it was. To buy me shoes, and you had to stand up and put your feet under something like an x-ray machine so that they could see your foot and what size and type of shoe you should buy. And recently, within the past year or two, I saw on the television where this would never fly in these days because it was so dangerous.
2: Yeah, I was going to say, do you think that roller coaster would fit safety standards these days? It sounds like no. So roller coasters and x-ray machines for your feet. Angela, thanks so much for sharing those memories.
1: Thank you. That's great. Let's talk to Raz in Des Plaines. Raz, how do you add to this story?
6: Well, hi, Mary. Good morning.
1: I
6: add to it from the fact that I am an actor, and these stores used to make training videos for new staff.
1: Okay.
6: So I would play the person doing it the right way so that new staff could learn things.
1: When was this?
6: I started in 1980. My first industrial film was with a company up in Palatine called Passload. And it was a Western theme. But anyway, I used to do those films, and I would get hired because I have a certain look and a sound, and I was the right guy. And then they had a wrong guy. One wrong guy was Nate Davis, who is the father of Andy Davis, who directed The Fugitive.
2: Oh my goodness.
1: One of the great Chicago films. Wow.
2: Raz, what do you think it is about you that made it so you were always the gallant and not the goofus in these, these what to do and what not to do videos?
6: You just took me back. Gallant and goofy?
1: Yes.
6: Thank you for that.
1: Yep.
6: I'm not from Chicago, so I don't have the quintessential Chicago accent. I'm fairly normal looking. I'm from Cleveland, so I got a flat dialect, and I just look like a guy who knew what he was doing.
1: Thank you for that, Raz. Mark Davis, who found these cassettes, have you ever found any of these old training videos? I bet they're really interesting.
3: Yes, I do have a couple from Kmart. Those are on my channel as well.
1: Oh,
3: but. I'm always on the lookout for this type of stuff, and because of the nature of the things I've posted, people will reach out to me from time to time, and so I'm hoping that people send me some stuff to digitize, video or additional audio.
2: Do you think when you worked at Kmart you ever saw a training video with Raz in it?
3: It's possible. We had about 40 different ones. I mean, they were a big operation, and there was a video for everything.
2: I gotta say, I think Raz,
3: you never know.
2: Raz's job sounds less fun than the guy who's screwing it up. Raz is like the straight man who does it right. It'd be more fun to be the screw up.
1: You need a straight man to have a screw up. So I really, and I appreciate the throwback to Highlights Magazine now. We're really in the time machine.
2: Yeah, we really are in the time machine.
1: Let's talk to Sarah in Edgewater. Sarah, what connection do you make with hearing these old tapes from Montgomery Ward in 83?
7: Oh, my dad's first job as a teenager was at Montgomery Ward's at a deli counter. And he was a teenager, and they told him, go slice the cheese for people when they ask for it.
1: Huh.
7: And he had no idea what he was doing. So he didn't know if he was giving people a quarter of a pound or a third of a pound or what. He knew in retrospect that he was giving people three times as much cheese as they had asked for.
2: Okay, well, at least he's giving them too much instead of too little, although maybe the Montgomery Ward folks didn't like that.
1: And Sarah, this kind of reminds me, one of my first part-time jobs as a teenager in the early 80s was working at the Klein's department store in downtown Dixon, and I was holiday help. I was terrible at it. I would get very bored. And then they had me at the present wrapping station right before Christmas. And if you've ever received a gift from me, Pat, you will learn that I am not very good at wrapping gifts. And I have not gotten any better since 1981.
2: As someone who's also not good at wrapping gifts, I rely on the people at the store to be good at it. So I would have been very disappointed to encounter you there.
1: I sent away a lot of very disappointed customers. Dave, how about if we talk to another caller from Aurora? Let's talk to Jennifer. Jennifer, what do Mark Davis's tapes bring up for you?
8: So what this brought up for me, another retailer, similar time era, Service Merchandise.
2: Oh, yeah.
8: It was a Service Merchandise. I think it's Norwich. It was on Harlem Avenue, like across from the Harlem Irving Plaza.
1: Right.
8: And you would go there, your parents would order something, and they would get a ticket, and then you would wait at the end of this long metal conveyor belt. It was kind of like rollers, like a meatpacking conveyor belt. And the workers would go upstairs and get your item, and the excitement of waiting for it to roll down. I remember I wanted a Patty Playpail doll, and I waited forever to get this thing for my parents. And the excitement I had of just waiting and anticipating it rolling down is like something you can't get from waiting for an Amazon box on your front porch.
2: No, you cannot. Jennifer, I remember Service Merchandise. I do remember how exciting it was to see the things come down the conveyor belt. I also have this very specific memory of being a young child, and it felt like we were waiting forever for my dad to pick out an anniversary gift for my mom at Service Merchandise. Again, this is my like time collapse thing where you're 9 years old and everything is taking 100 years as far as you're concerned. Jennifer, thanks so much for calling in. You're listening to Say More. We are talking retail nostalgia because Mark Davis, a cybersecurity IT professional, has saved and restored a 1983 Montgomery Ward's in-store tape. The number is 866-915-9239. Mark, why don't we hear another ad from the tape that you saved here? This is an ad for a television.
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2: That's almost $1,800 today if you adjust for inflation. Mark, you worked at Kmart. We talked about that. It seems like, based on the way you talk about it, you have a lot more nostalgia for fondness for the time you worked in customer service than at least I do for my time working in customer service.
3: I do. And I tell you, working with the general public, there are just so many different scenarios. I feel like I've hit them all, whether it be returning things with different excuses, you know, as to why something didn't work or without a receipt, as to, you know, problems with merchandise, as well as, you know, with workers and different confrontations and things that happen in the store. I've really seen it all in 10 years. It was an exciting time.
1: So when did you work at the Kmart?
3: I started in 1989.
1: Okay. So 90s.
3: Yeah. Naperville. Yeah. And then I left right before 2000. So it was a 10-year run. And I was at about seven different stores. I was a manager as well in the management program. So I got to go around the city, south side of Chicago, Norwich, Harwood Heights, a number of different locations.
1: So, and it feels like now when you go shopping in a department store, like, which now is what, like Target, Costco, you really don't hear Muzak like this and you don't hear ads really, do you?
3: You don't. You really hear mainstream music if there is. You know, this is delivered now satellite or internet, where before it was a tape that would play. I mean, think of this. This Montgomery Ward's tape is 1 hour total. It's two sides at 30 minutes. Mm-hmm. So if you're working an 8 hour shift, you've heard that song how many times? Then you work over the course of a month. I don't know how long these tapes were. Kmart's were 1 month. Mm-hmm. So believe me, you got to know those songs pretty darn well. But, you know, nowadays, you know, there's a much bigger selection of music.
2: There was somebody who left a comment on your YouTube post of this, you know, this unearthed tape. As a teenager, I worked as a janitor at Montgomery Ward's. I remember these tapes playing over and over. And one day, a coworker got so tired of it, he put in a Frank Zappa tape and ran. You know, we haven't been able to fact check that, but sounds like a good prank by that coworker.
1: I mean,
3: yeah, it reminds me of the days in the morning before the store would open or after. We would play our own tapes. We'd bring mixes, but when we were open for business, it was the Muzak.
1: Wow. Such a throwback. It's 10:50 on WBEZ. Let's check back in with our Charm School graduate, Lisa Labas, and see what's happening at 11 o'clock.
9: Why, thank you, Ms. Dixon. I appreciate the throw. Coming up on the news at 11 o'clock, the Trump administration is removing 760,000 enrollees from Affordable Care Act coverage, alleging they were fraudulently enrolled in the government health care program or simply don't exist. You'll also hear about a new book that looks at the decades-long effort by conservatives to influence the courts, and Immigration and Customs Enforcement looking into mobile detention facilities for immigrant detainees. It's quietly expanding its detention system. You might have heard this story on Morning Edition, but we'll hear it a bit later on Here and Now coming up.
1: Thank you. Thank you, Lisa. It's Say More, and we're talking about our time travel trip to 1983 and the tapes of Montgomery Ward's. Let's talk to Carmen in Portage Park. Carmen, what do these tapes bring up for you?
10: Well, I worked at Gold Blast at Belmont Central when I was about, 17. So I used to go to Foreman High School. I went to high school at Rod Blagojevich, actually.
2: Oh, okay.
1: You went to Foreman. I used to work kitty corner from Foreman.
10: Where at?
1: At WXRT. We were just down the street from Foreman.
10: Down the street.
1: Yeah.
10: It's still there. It's closed down now, but.
1: Right.
10: Yeah, so I went to Foreman. So I went to see my counselor, and he advised me. He said, you know what, Carmen, maybe high school's not for you. So I said, oh, okay. It was a different time.
1: Dang.
10: So I said, okay, you know what? Maybe you're right. So I quit. I walked down the street to Gold Blast at Belmont Central, and I got a job there. And I worked there for probably a year or so.
2: I worked
10: the garden shop, and I worked marking stuff.
2: Did these tapes play over and over? Like, did they drive you nuts listening to the same music for 8 hours a day, or are you bringing up good memories?
10: Yeah, they had Muzak there. Yeah. But, you know, a lot of times, you know, they would announce the sales over the radio or not over the air.
2: Yeah.
10: Because they had a person who did that in the store. You know, back then they had like people like to set up the Mannigans and everything. Mm-hmm. They all worked inside the store, you know.
2: Well, Carmen,
10: made a good living there too.
1: Thanks for calling, Carmen. Mark Davis is on the line. He's the one who revived these tapes from Montgomery Ward in 1983. Let's talk to Kristen in Streeterville. Kristen, what do you want to add to this?
11: So I was driving along and I heard the story, and then all of a sudden I heard the tape and I realized that's my father-in-law, Joe Slattery. And I was just, it just brought me back. He's no longer with us. And I just almost started crying. It was just so sweet because when I met him, before I met my husband, He was larger than life, most amazing man. And he was at church a lot. He would also do readings at church. Mm. And every time I would hear him on the radio, every time I would hear him at church, he was just, it just always brings me a smile to my face. So thank you for playing that.
1: You bet. Mark Davis, did you know who was the voice that you were reviving here?
3: No, and it's great to have this information. I take little notes here because it's interesting to get the backstory, right? Being out of business and being so old, a lot of this is lost. So the previous caller here, I appreciate that information. That's really interesting.
1: So, Kristen, your father-in-law was Joe Slattery, and you say that he was also the voice of the Jewels.
11: Yes, he was the voice. He was the voice of many things, and well, a lot before I knew him. But he was like a president of the Screen Actors Guild Club, and just an amazing human, and very, very talented. My mother-in-law would tell me that he would go into a reading without the copy ahead of time and just read perfectly.
2: Mm. Well, right, and we've been hearing his talent throughout Say More. Kristen, thank you so much for calling. Mark Davis, cybersecurity IT professional who works on vintage electronics in his spare time. Are you working, can you give us a sneak preview? What's the next thing you're going to unearth that we can talk to you about next?
3: Okay, so I have a cache of cassettes from the defunct chain called Sound Warehouse.
1: Oh!
3: This was Oranges or Peaches Records or yep. the Tower Records. Well, this is from the 1980s. I have a bunch of tapes. I need to digitize them, and I'll be putting those up as well. Problem is with YouTube, if it has copyrighted content, a lot of times they get muted because that'll be mainstream. I've already listened to one of them, but the announcements are just hilarious because you're back in the 80s, and you're talking about Madonna or, Prince and the Revolution, these artists, which, some are here, some are not.
1: Right. Mark, where can people find you on YouTube or Facebook?
3: Davis MV is my YouTube channel. If you go youtube.com/DavisMV. And then on Facebook, I'm out there, Mark Davis.
1: Okay.
3: I have a picture of a stereo receiver as my icon for my case.
1: Well, thanks so much for your time, Mark Davis in Aurora. Thanks for bringing us these great sounds and these very interesting memories.
2: Yeah, and if we weren't able to get you on the radio today, please do leave a voicemail so we can maybe play a nostalgia mix later. And now, ladies and gentlemen, please stand and remove your ball caps for our national anthem.

0: 1999 by Prince. That album was released in 1982. You might have bought it at Montgomery Ward's or Peaches or Sam Goody or Sound Warehouse in 1983.
1: That's it for Say More. Tomorrow on the show, we talked about menopause. Now let's talk about what changed for men as they age. That's tomorrow at 10. I'm Patrick Smith.
0: I'm Mary Dixon. Here and Now is up next. I got my copy at Rose Records. 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A cloudy and comfortable day, a high of 65, cloudy tonight, a low of 57, sunny and 68 tomorrow. 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
3: From NPR and WBUR Boston, I'm Scott Tong.
4: I'm Indira Lakshmanan. It's Here and Now. Coming up, Iran's president tells the UN General Assembly that his country will not accept limits on its civilian nuclear program.
3: Also, the man called the godfather of artificial intelligence says making the tech safe starts with how you train it.
5: Curate the training data so it learns what good behavior is before it ever sees bad behavior. That's what you do with your own children. You don't teach them to read on the diaries of serial killers.
4: And a new book traces the rightward push that began more than four decades ago to reshape American law.
6: If you want to create lasting change, change that extends beyond one session of Congress or one administration, you have to go for the judiciary.
4: Coming up Here and Now.
3: The news is first.
7: Live from NPR News, I'm Lakshmi Singh. The latest NPR PBS News Marist poll looks at how President Trump is faring with voters ahead of the midterm elections. NPR's Stephen Fowler has more on the findings.
8: Earlier this month at the Republican Party's midterm convention, Trump said to pretend that he was on the ballot. Many voters seem to have taken that insistence to heart, just maybe not in the way he's hoping. 53% of registered voters say they'd back a Democrat in congressional races. A majority of those folks say that vote signals opposition to Trump. And a large number of Republicans, including 2 in 5 who backed Trump in 2024, say he is not much of a factor in their vote. In another warning sign for Republicans, more people say they want to vote for candidates bringing new ideas and change instead of experience and a proven record. Stephen Fowler, NPR News.
7: Three news outlets make their case in court today to get back access to the White House. Lawyers for CNN, MS Now, and Politico will tell a judge President Trump is violating their constitutional rights and they should be able to cover him whether he approves of their stories or not. Some media organizations, including NPR and Fox News, are refusing to take audio, video, or photos from White House events until further notice. Here's NPR's David Folkenflik.
9: The Justice Department referred to White House memos on this, saying that they were upset over coverage of the White House ballroom construction. They were upset about the reports of depletion of ammunition during the war against Iran. They were upset, for example, about coverage of the Republican midterm convention in Dallas, saying that it was unpopular and hadn't gone well. They said these things jeopardize national security and spread falsehoods.
7: NPR's David Folkenflik reporting. President Trump faces low approval ratings in national polls over his handling of the U.S. war with Iran, which has resulted in surging fuel prices. In a speech to the U.N. General Assembly yesterday, Trump threatened Iran to make a deal or face annihilation. This morning, Iran's president called out Trump in his speech to the international body, saying Washington does not understand the country it seeks to, quote, bully. China's top leader Xi Jinping arrives in the U.S. this afternoon for meetings with President Trump. We have more from NPR's Emily Fang.
10: For China, the priority here is to keep the U.S. pacified without committing to anything. For the U.S., there's been an overall lack of direction in the Trump administration's approach to China this term, says Eli Ratner, a former assistant secretary of defense in the Biden administration.
11: They have moved away from that declaratory policy around seeing China as the dominant strategic competitor. They have unwound some of the traditional support that we've had toward Taiwan and other allies and partners.
10: A senior administration official said Trump will personally meet Xi on the tarmac at Joint Base Andrews as he arrives in the U.S. on Wednesday evening, a sign of the importance of the visit to the president. Emily Fang, NPR News, Washington.
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0: 11:04, you're listening to WBEZ News. Good morning, I'm Lisa Labas. One of the biggest international sporting events to ever hit the suburbs is set to tee off tomorrow. It's the 2026 President's Cup. It will bring the world's top golfers to Bloomingdale, to the Medina Country Club. 24 golfers will compete in two teams, the USA against the rest of the world, aside from Europe. Event organizers estimate 150,000 people will attend over the course of the week. CBS News reports this will bring about $175 million in an economic boost to the region. CBS reporting President Trump is expected to make an appearance on Sunday. The University of Illinois Chicago has revoked an invitation to Customs and Border Protection to participate in a school career fair today. Block Club Chicago reports this comes after calls from Latino student groups who said several students received email invitations to apply for jobs with the agency. Border Patrol was expected to participate in a career fair today hosted by the College of Business. A university spokesperson telling Block Club the agency will no longer appear as planned. Preservationists are trying to save the historic O'Leary Mansion on Garfield Boulevard from demolition. It was built just east of Halsted Street in 1901 for James O'Leary. His mother's cow is long credited and later acquitted of starting the Great Chicago Fire. Landmarks Illinois and Preservation Chicago are asking the city to give it a preliminary landmark status to protect it from being torn down or altered in a historically inappropriate way. The Art Institute says it will return a painting that was looted by the Nazis in the Netherlands in the 1940s. The decision to return the Cubist painting Woman with a Fan by French artist Jean Metsanier to the family that originally purchased it. The Art Institute was gifted the work in 1959. And as we've been hearing, the Bears might have to lean on third-string quarterback Case Keenum for Monday Night Football. Backup quarterback Tyson Bagent is now in NFL concussion protocol. White Sox are playing in Kansas City, the Cubs hosting Miami. 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

0: time when the two countries are at war is definitely unusual and gives an opening for talks that collapsed over the summer. In an interview with NPR, Trump's ambassador to the UN, Mike Walls, hedged when he was asked for specifics about the talks yesterday. Let's listen.
1: I don't want to get ahead of internal discussions that we're having, but it was significant that there was direct contact. And the president has made it clear that they have to come to the table in good faith, in line with UN resolutions, to back away from this obsession with a nuclear weapon.
0: All right. So, of course, the two sides disagree on whether there's obsession with nuclear weapon or not. They're definitely trying to shift back to diplomacy in this big diplomatic week. But tell us, Jim, who has the upper hand here, the U.S. or Iran?
2: Well, that's a really interesting question, Indira. It seems to me that they both have an equal hand. Bear with me for a second. That the big puzzle here is that we don't have a deal already. I mean, neither side benefits from the current situation. Iran's economy is deteriorating. There's no doubt about it. And I personally perceive sort of domestic contest within Iran about how to be handling this war. So there are divisions within the war. It's obvious the war is not good for Trump. And so neither of them are benefiting. It's not clear to me what's preventing them from the low-hanging fruit, which is the old freeze for freeze. I'll stop hitting you if you stop hitting me. Why not just go back to the MOU, which was basically a winner for Iran, actually, when you read the darn thing. But it's a mystery to me that they are persisting in this when neither side benefits. So I think that because of that, that makes me think, well, anytime you sit down for 3 hours, if the parties are sufficiently motivated, they can get a deal done pretty quickly.
0: Well, let's talk about that motivation. A new poll out from Reuters Ipsos shows that Trump's approvals rating sits at 32%, a record low in part because of high prices caused by this war that he and Israel started. So how much pressure is Trump under to get this thing sorted out?
2: I just don't know. On the one hand, it seems like he's under tremendous pressure. On the other hand, he'll go off and say things like he did yesterday that make the situation worse, not better. He's sort of his own worst enemy in that regard. If he could just show a little discipline, which I know is a ridiculous request, he could show a little discipline, he might be able to get the thing done. But it's back and forth and back and forth.
0: Well, maybe at the end of the day, we'll see a resuscitation of the old Obama nuclear deal, but dubbed the Trump nuclear deal. You never know. Find out. And you'll be here watching with us. That's Here and Now security analyst Jim Walsh of MIT. Thanks so much.
2: Thank you.
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3: Thanks for joining us for Here and Now this morning on WBEZ. Coming up on the program, we're talking about climate change. You'll hear from Joseph Lee, a reporter with an editorial partner, Grist, about a new report that shows how indigenous communities are leading the charge on climate solutions while they also face the brunt of the impact. That conversation in 15 minutes.
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6: This is Here and Now. With questions swirling around artificial intelligence and its risks, its future, It makes sense to call up a founding father. Jeffrey Hinton is a computer scientist and cognitive psychologist. Over decades, he helped develop the mathematical engine behind today's AI.

0: 11:38, you are listening to Here and Now on WBEZ. Coming up on the program, the conservative influence on our courts. You'll hear about a new book that looks at the decades-long effort by conservatives to influence the courts. Also, mobile detention ICE units, Immigration Customs Enforcement looking into mobile facilities for immigrant detainees. It has been quietly expanding its efforts. 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
0: 62 right now at Midway 64 at O'Hare. We're staying in the mid-60s today. 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
1: It's been a year since the federal government announced the launch of Operation Midway Blitz, the aggressive campaign aimed at arresting immigrants and deporting them. 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
0: Baseball tonight, the White Sox are playing the Royals in Kansas City. That starts at 6:40. White Sox won that matchup yesterday, beating the Royals 14-11. That's a football score. White Sox magic number to clinch a playoff spot is 3. This is any combination of White Sox wins and Houston Astro losses. Astros won yesterday, and they're playing the Mariners tonight. Kind of late since they're on the West Coast. Cubs host the Marlins at 6:40. Marlins spoiled the Cubs magic number yesterday, but that magic number is still at 1. This is any combination of Cubs wins and, I believe, the Diamondbacks losses. Arizona won yesterday, too. 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
5: This is 1A. I'm Jen White. For decades, U.S. colleges and universities have been regarded as among the best in the world. From the Ivy League to flagship state research institutions, thousands of students and professors from around the globe flock to the U.S. year after year to study, teach, and innovate. International students represent about 6% of all higher education students. That's about 1.5%.

0: states in the United States.
1: Yeah, well, and one of your peers, Dr. John Goldman at the University of Pittsburgh Medical Center, has said we're seeing types of measles we have never seen before, a reference to congenital measles. Can you talk briefly about that?
0: So the first death that was announced, one of the first two deaths in Pennsylvania, was in an individual whose mother was infected with measles. She was not vaccinated. She developed measles during her pregnancy and passed that measles on to the neonate, the developing fetus who was born, who had a stillbirth. So congenital measles is measles that's present at birth. And this is something that doctors in the United States haven't had to see because measles was eliminated. This was something that wasn't common. Now you have people seeing these presentations of measles for the first time. And you've got organizations like the American Academy of Pediatrics releasing guidance for something that should have been put to bed a long time ago.
1: Yeah. We've been talking to Amish Adalja, Pittsburgh-based infectious disease, critical care, and emergency medicine physician. Dr. Adalja, thank you once again.
0: Thanks for having me.
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2: 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So Bear Week, you know, Fat Bear Week going on. Tis the season of fat bears chunking up before a long winter of hibernation. They're also increasingly varying their diet by venturing into human spaces. They're eating our trash. We'll talk about it with a climate and environment reporter in 15 minutes. Alaska and bears coming up. It is 2:19. 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

In other news, we're continuing to follow the story of President Trump's attempt to ban three major news outlets from the White House. Lawyers from CNN, where in today's show we'll have the latest updates following the hearing, as well as legal analysis of the situation. So stay tuned.

0: and spoke at the UN about the possibility of annihilating Iran, Secretary of State Marco Rubio struck a softer tone.
1: The president's open still to this moment to making a deal with Iran that allows Iran to be what it should be, which is a great and prosperous country.
0: More on that story and other news from day two of the UN General Assembly coming up on WBEZ.
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0: Checking Wall Street stocks sharply lower after a surprisingly strong report on the economy raised more worries about inflation. And later on Marketplace, mortgage rates have hit a two-year high, and new data shows a continued decline in mortgage applications. So is housing in a recession? We're going to hear that story in the numbers from Wall Street coming up at 4:30. Sports, both the White Sox and Cubs could clinch postseason spots tonight as the Cubs host Miami again this evening on the north side. White Sox continue their series against the Royals at 6:40.
2: 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Greg Ostrin's new play imagines the pivotal first meeting between Tennessee Williams and Marlon Brando, playing through October 25th. LookingGlassTheater.org.
0: Checking our weather, clouds, breezy, still a little on the cool side today with highs in the mid to upper 60s. Dry for us today, tomorrow, and for much of the weekend. Our next chance, best chance of showers will be on Sunday when we'll be in the 70s. 66 now in Lakeview. We have 66 degrees in Wicker Park, and it is 62 in Northbrook and in Northfield. This is WBEZ.
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5: 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I'm Juana Summers.
6: And I'm Scott Detrow. Big political news, the latest NPR PBS News Marist poll is here. People say they are more likely to choose a Democrat to represent them in Congress, and they feel Democrats would be better at tackling top issues like the economy and foreign policy. The survey of registered voters finds strong disapproval of President Trump's job performance. NPR's Stephen Fowler joins us to explain. Hi, Stephen.
7: Hey there.
6: Hey, worth saying out loud, polls are a snapshot in time. It's still September, but this particular snapshot comes at a time of rising gas prices, the ongoing war in Iran, other concerns about affordability. How does that show up in the data?
7: Well, big picture, President Trump has only grown less popular in the eyes of the public in the last year and a half. His net approval rating is twice as bad as it was back in 2018 when there was a backlash to his first term, and the share of voters who strongly disapprove of him is higher than any point in his entire time in office. I mean, you mentioned gas prices and the war. The new poll finds registered voters actually say they think Democrats would be better than Republicans at handling gas prices, the economy, foreign policy, even immigration, which is viewed as one of the Republican Party's strongest policy areas.
6: So, Stephen, we know from this poll, and we've seen other trends, that people are not happy with Trump, and they do not seem to be happy with Republicans in Congress. But I feel like every time we have a conversation like this about a poll or a focus group, then the next thing is, and yes, they also don't like the Democrats. Has that changed at all?
7: You know, on the surface, you could wonder that. I mean, Democrats have a 12-point advantage with registered voters in who they'd pick for Congress, 53 to 41. Democrats have more voter enthusiasm this year. Independent voters say they are more supportive of Democrats. And in primaries this year, you saw an explosion of people voting in Democratic primaries across the country. That wild swing in preference means competitive races are happening in pretty red areas for the House and Senate.
6: The way you are saying all of this makes me think a but is coming.
7: Big but. The largest motivating factor for Democrats appears to be showing up to vote against Trump. 80% of Democrats and 45% of the voters overall said that's their reason, compared to a quarter who say it's for Trump. So that may work for now, but it doesn't really make a

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1: 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In Chicago, 78th Street from South Shore Drive to Coles Avenue has officially been designated as Dr. Donda West Way. WBEZ Summer Van Benton takes us to the ceremony.
2: I walked through the halls of the school, and it's cool to be known.
3: A mobile truck rolls up South Shore Drive, playing Donda West's voice, rapping one of Ye's unreleased songs, as dozens of people gather around the corner of 78th Street. West was nominated for this honor by her former colleague, Gerard McLendon.
4: She is known to most as the mother and manager of global superstar Ye, Kanye West. Today, we will honor her with a street sign for South Shore, a street sign for all of Chicago, and a street sign for all the world to see.
3: Aside from raising one of the world's most well-known rappers and producers, West was a leader in academia. She challenged how hip-hop is respected as a form of literature and served as chairwoman of Chicago State University's English department. West passed away suddenly in November 2007, but her legacy lives on through Ye and his childhood friends, the boys, now hip-hop legends, who made music in her living room. One of which is Chicago school board member and rapper Chase Smith, also known as Rhymefest.
5: It's surreal.
3: He says this sign isn't just an anchor for the community.
5: It's good for the brotherhood that I share with a lot of guys that I don't see a lot.
3: After Ye and 7th Ward Alderman Greg Mitchell revealed the brown honorary sign, just a couple houses down the street to Ye's childhood home, the blue two-story building, better known as Donda's House. Dozens crowded the gated home trying to get a glimpse inside. I joined Ye, Smith, and the guys in the front yard of Donda's House after they'd spent a little time inside reflecting on the dedication ceremony.
6: Tell me, what did y'all do inside? Y'all had heralds? What was
5: No. We went inside, and everybody shared stories about their time with Dr. West, including Ye. And so we all shared our individual stories about what made this house and what made this woman so special to us.
6: Any tears shed?
5: It was more laughter and smiles. It was more joy than there was tears.
3: They talked about carpooling and Mama West's green Volvo, to being rescued at 4 a.m. after being stranded downtown looking for girls, and partying with her boys at a late night club in Vegas.
5: The fact that Kanye could pull the cover off, this is where it came from. And for Kanye, I think, you know, a lot of times you can win Grammys, you can win Oscars, but the most important award you can get is when community recognizes. And today, community recognized the mother of a lot of people who changed world culture.
3: They told me that since they were teens, Wes was always there. She was always present and 100% supportive.
5: I think this day really makes Donda West a Chicago institution.
3: Smith says when people walk the neighborhood and see the brown honorary signs, he hopes people are reminded of their village mother.
5: South Shore is sacred ground. Donda's house is sacred ground. When you're here, you at grandma's house. Treat it like that.
3: Fans lingered outside of Donda's house reflecting on the moment. Some even playing Ye's song, Homecoming, before he left the place that started it all. Summer Van Benton, WBEZ News.
1: 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I'm Malva Lara. Coming up straight ahead, Curious City goes on a food tour of Chicago, Milwaukee, and Detroit to answer a listener's question about the origin story of brats, hot dogs, sausages, and more, and who's got the best ones. That's coming up on Curious City on WBEZ next.
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8: 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Playing September 9th through October 18th. 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
1: 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Let's take a look at traffic where we have a number of problems on the roads on the Kennedy. Two problems inbound at Cumberland. You've got an accident blocking the right lane. Also inbound at Lake Street, you've got an accident on the left shoulder. Bishop Ford, a three-vehicle crash outbound at Dalton Avenue, has a left lane blocked with solid traffic from 115th. Also some transit problems this afternoon. Metra's BNSF outbound to Aurora. You've got delays because of earlier freight train interference.
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1: 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Chicago, Detroit, Milwaukee, each of these Midwest cities takes pride in its signature encased meat. 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
12: Jen Greenwood loves a good hot dog.
13: I joke that I'm half hot dog.
12: Jen grew up just north of Chicago, spent summers in Michigan, and went to school in Milwaukee. Her time in all these places got her wondering.
13: Why are these hyper-specific encased meats associated so strongly with those three cities?
12: In Chicago, it's the Chicago dog. In Milwaukee, the brat. In Detroit, the Coney dog. Each one is different, but their origin stories are connected.
14: American hot dogs and sausage culture is really German.
12: Historian Bruce Craig says Germans brought their sausage culture with them when they immigrated to America in the 19th century. And from there, each city took the sausage and made it their own. But how different are they? And what's the best way to eat these encased meats? To find out, we make a stop in each city.
15: Let's do it. I'm Emily Files in Milwaukee. To see just how much Wisconsinites love a brat, look no further than a parking lot outside of a ball game. There are brats on grills across the stadium parking lot, slowly turning from pink to brown and nicely charred. L.A. Zhang is a big fan.
16: Almost every weekend. That's like no lie. Almost every weekend. I mean, even in the wintertime, we're cooking it on the grill too. Uh-huh. Yeah, so brat is like a staple thing of Wisconsin.
15: Just like beer, brats came to Wisconsin with that massive number of German immigrants and were popularized by people like Frederick Usinger, who arrived in the late 1870s.
17: He learned to become a sausage maker, and at 18 years old, he immigrated to the United States.
15: This is his great-grandson, Fritz. He's the fourth generation to run Usinger's Famous Sausage, one of Milwaukee's oldest brat makers. He says brats can have different combinations of coarsely ground meat, pork, beef, veal, in a natural casing. It's blended with spices, usually pepper, sage, nutmeg, and coriander. The best way to cook a brat is on the grill. Lots of Wisconsinites parboil it in beer first, but Fritz says that corrupts the flavor. As for what toppings, that also depends on the person, but one thing brat lovers agree on, the sausage is the star.
12: I'm Aaron Allen, back in Chicago.
18: I'm having a steamed hot dog, Chicago dog, in a poppy seed bun, of course. With the seven holy condiments.
12: Food journalist Steve Dolinsky is ordering a dog at the Wiener Circle. And you know the seven holy condiments. mustard, relish, onion, tomato, pickle, sport peppers, and a dash of celery salt.
18: I just love the garden on a bun.
12: For the Chicago Dog, it's more of an ensemble than just one main character. But the meat shines too.
18: It's got to be pure beef with garlic and spices, lightly smoked. It's got to be all natural casing. And so when I say that, I mean it's typically sheep casing. And you need that casing because it gives you that snap. When you bite into a hot dog, I think you need to have the snap.
12: Historian Bruce Craig says Jewish immigrants entered the Chicago dog business in the 1880s and 90s, but they did not eat the German pork sausages.
14: The all beef hot dog is when Jews took up hot dog stands around Maxwell Street and Roosevelt Road, the epicenter of hot doggery.
12: A lot of those dogs just came with onions and mustard, and they were called Depression dogs. But as more immigrants came to the city, the list of ingredients got longer.
14: The garden on a bun really appears after World War II, when it becomes popularized as a big food. After the Depression, the Great War, people wanted to eat, and they ate a lot and got big.
12: So, Milwaukee says condiments aren't the star, and Chicago added them all. In Detroit, they topped their dog with only three messy ingredients.
19: I'm Brianna Tinsley in Detroit. Chili, mustard, onions. That's the makings of a Coney dog.
20: So when you walk into a Coney, they've got a bun already steamed, but it's not wet. They've got the dogs already cooked. They've got the sauce. No beans in that sauce.
19: That's Joe Grimm, author of the book Coney Detroit. I sat with him at Leo's Coney Island. It's the sauce that really makes the Coney, made with a beanless beef chili and a handful of mystery spices. Grimm tells us it's believed the Coney dog was created by Greek immigrants after they encountered German hot dog vendors in New York.
20: We think what happened is Greeks arrived, and on the way they went through Coney Island. They said, okay, these people eat hot dogs. I can do that. We think this is a sauce that came from Greece.
19: As the story goes, it was the Kyros family that made the Coney popular in Detroit in 1917. Gus Kyros's popcorn wagon became a brick-and-mortar hot dog joint, American Coney Island. Today, it's next door to its rival, Lafayette Coney, in downtown Detroit. But if you ask a native Detroiter, they'll send you to a Coney Island away from downtown, in the inner city.
12: So, which city has the best encased meat? Coney Detroit author Joe Grimm says, why not all three?
20: You would get no vegetables if you didn't eat the Chicago dog. Brats are just, there's so many ways to do a brat. Only eating hot dogs is not healthy. But if you mix it up that way, the Chicago, Milwaukee, Detroit way, it's going to be a lot healthier.
12: 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For Curious City, I'm Erin Allen.
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1: 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We'll get the latest. Plus, adjunct faculty at Northwestern University are trying to form a union, and a truck full of copies of all the public Epstein files bound into books is in Chicago's Andersonville neighborhood today. 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
1: Let's take a look at traffic now, where we continue to have delays coming inbound on the Edens, where you've got stop-and-go traffic beginning at Dundee Road to the junction. Heaviest delays are from Toohey on in. Inbound on the Kennedy Solid from the airport to downtown. Outbound, you've got delays from Ohio back to the junction. DuSable Lakeshore Drive, there is a Cubs game tonight, which will add to the delays later. Northbound, though, you're slow from 18th to Chicago Avenue. Southbound, your delays begin around Monroe Street to Balbo. Otherwise, for us, a bit warmer this afternoon than at this time yesterday, with highs in the upper 60s. We'll be in the mid-50s tonight, then back into the upper 60s tomorrow. It's 4 o'clock.
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24: Is the United Nations still relevant?
25: That question is on the minds of many as world leaders gather at the UN General Assembly in New York.
24: It's Wednesday, September 23rd, and this is All Things Considered from NPR News. I'm Juana Summers.
25: And I'm Scott Detrow. We'll bring you the latest from the General Assembly, where behind the scenes, diplomats are working to find a way to de-escalate the war.
26: I think the fundamental challenge, and it's really at the core of what Iran needs to decide, do they want to be a country or do they want to be a revolution?
24: And we speak to a ProPublica journalist about the connections between a defense contractor and Senator Susan Collins and how the FBI was at one time looking into it.
27: I think this story gives a rare backroom take on all of the sort of mechanisms and hydraulics of how money buys influence here in D.C.
25: First, this newscast.
28: Live from NPR News in Washington, I'm Ryland Barton. At a hearing today, a federal judge appeared inclined to order the White House to restore, at least temporarily, the press passes of journalists for CNN, MS Now, and Politico. U.S. District Court Judge Timothy Kelly said that, according to precedent, it was clear that President Trump violated the news outlet's constitutional right of due process when it banned their journalists from the White House. The Justice Department has argued that precedent should be overturned, but Kelly said it was not for him as a district court judge to do. Iran's President Masoud Pezeshkian says his people have been victims of terrorism by the U.S.
29: Iran must be understood by Mr. Trump and those who seek to bully us that we are ready for dialogue and diplomacy and negotiations without accepting the language of force.
28: It was a rare wartime speech at the UN General Assembly a day after President Trump said he could annihilate Iran. He held up photos of the late Supreme Leader Ali Khamenei and the more than 150 schoolchildren killed in the first days of the war. He said that Iran's people have only defended themselves. Chinese leader Xi Jinping will arrive in Washington, D.C. soon. President Trump will personally greet him at Joint Base Andrews later today. NPR's Emily Fang reports on the pageantry the White House is planning for the Chinese president.
30: The U.S. military will conduct a flyover at the White House shortly before Trump meets the Chinese leader on the tarmac tonight, showing just how important Trump sees this visit. On Thursday, the Marine Band will welcome the Chinese leader with the anthems of both countries and a state visit reception with hundreds of U.S. military personnel and a gun salute, as well as another flyover with fighter planes. In addition to the pomp, the two leaders are expected to talk about trade, the war in Iran, and artificial intelligence. Activists also want Trump to raise the issue of detained Americans and dissidents in China. And then Trump and Xi will gather for a state dinner, pared back in part due to Trump's East Wing construction project. Emily Fang, NPR News, The White House.
28: The latest NPR PBS News Marist poll looks at how President Trump is faring with voters ahead of the midterms. NPR's Stephen Fowler has more on the findings.
31: Earlier this month at the Republican Party's midterm convention, Trump said to pretend that he was on the ballot. Many voters seem to have taken that insistence to heart, just maybe not in the way he's hoping. 53% of registered voters say they'd back a Democrat in congressional races. A majority of those folks say that vote signals opposition to Trump. And a large number of Republicans, including 2 in 5 who backed Trump in 2024, say he is not much of a factor in their vote. In another warning sign for Republicans, more people say they want to vote for candidates bringing new ideas and change instead of experience and a proven record. Stephen Fowler, NPR News.
28: Major U.S. stock indexes sank today after a report said both activity and costs for U.S. businesses are rising at the fastest pace in years. The S&P 500 slid 0.75%. This is NPR.
1: 65 degrees at 4:04. Good afternoon. I'm Alba Lara with WBEZ News. Educators at Northwestern University who are not eligible for tenure have started collecting signatures to form a union. WBEZ's Lisa Kurian-Phillip reports.
3: Organizers say they want a voice in compensation decisions, and they want to be able to teach content the Trump administration doesn't like without fear of losing their jobs. Jesse Ye is an assistant professor at Northwestern.
4: It is our job as faculty to be able to teach students how to make sense of the world, and this requires us to be able to have open and fact-based conversation around race, gender, global conflict, climate change.
3: The Trump administration has tried to limit teaching on these issues through executive orders and by withholding federal funding. Ye says a union would give non-tenured instructors more protection to resist these threats. Lisa Kurian-Phillip, WBEZ News.
1: A truck full of copies of all 3.5 million public Epstein files, microprinted and bound into books, is in Chicago's Andersonville today. The nonprofit-backed Trump Epstein Bookmobile is traveling to cities across the U.S. The outside of the truck also sports a timeline of President Trump and Jeffrey Epstein's relationship. Charlene Rochard is an Epstein survivor who's traveling with the bookmobile.
5: Part of this is awareness. So not only is this a crime and we're letting people know about the files, but the other part is the education piece. Come out, ask questions, and learn about these topics.
1: The bookmobile's organizers are demanding the full release of the remaining files documenting Epstein's sex trafficking operation. Checking sports, Cubs host Miami again tonight on the north side. Cubs can punch their ticket to the postseason if they defeat the Marlins or if Arizona loses to Colorado. White Sox face the Royals again at 6:40. A White Sox win over the Royals and a Rangers loss to the Mets would clinch a playoff berth for the White Sox tonight. Our weather today, cloudy, breezy, with a high of 68. This is WBEZ.
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8: This is All Things Considered from NPR News. I'm Juana Summers in Washington.
9: And I'm Mary Louise Kelly at the headquarters of the United Nations. I'm standing actually looking up at the UN flag flapping in the wind above us. It is sky blue, the UN emblem in the middle of it in white. And the UN emblem, of course, is a map of the world with a pair of olive branches around it, symbol of peace. It's got me thinking back to 1945, October 1945, and the founding of the UN. The whole point was to try to maintain peace, maintain international security. Leaders were trying to figure out, how do we prevent another world war like the one we just lived through? Well, you can stand here now, and there's protesters on one side of the street, democracy in action. You can watch diplomats streaming in the entrance gates on my other side, gathering for this year's General Assembly. And you can wonder, did the experiment work out? And is the UN still relevant? We've got an American diplomat who spent many hours at the UN on the line now to consider that with us. Susan Rice served as U.S. ambassador to the UN under President Obama. Today she's a few blocks away from me here in a gridlocked New York City. Susan Rice, good to speak with you.
10: Good to be with you, Mary Louise.
9: So let's go straight to the is the UN still relevant question. We've been reporting here all week, and clearly many, maybe most of the world's leaders are here. They show up, but a lot of the action seems to be on the sidelines, not in the General Assembly. And, you know, if the original founding lofty goal was global peace, it feels like we're about as far from that as it is possible to be.
10: We are far from that. And when the President of the United States, the country that was the driving force behind the founding of the UN, stands up before the General Assembly, as President Trump did yesterday, and calls for the annihilation of another country, we underscore just how far we've strayed from the founding vision of the UN. But Mary Louise, its relevance can't be dismissed totally. I would say it is barely still relevant, most importantly because its operational humanitarian agencies are delivering life-saving assistance to millions and millions around the world, whether refugees, people starving, people suffering from Ebola. There's so many ways in which the UN is doing work that no one else can replace. And in New York, however, at the Security Council, the body that's supposed to make all of the most important decisions about war and peace, the major countries, the permanent members, remain at odds. And so the toughest issues like Ukraine, like Gaza, like Iran, like North Korea, can't be dealt with adequately.
1: Yeah.
7: I've said many, if not most, of the world's leaders are here. I'll note that the Chancellor of Germany skipped it, the Prime Minister of India skipped it, the President of South Africa skipped it, and I'm wondering what should it tell us that probably the most closely watched meeting of world leaders this week, during the middle of the General Assembly, it's not even in New York, but in Washington, where President Trump is hosting China's Xi Jinping.
10: Well, that has the potential to be an important summit meeting. It's the first time a Chinese president has come to the United States since 2015. And the Chinese leader almost never does come to New York to address the General Assembly. So that itself is not so surprising. But this summit meeting really ought to be tackling the toughest issues facing the world today, top of the list being the grave risks posed by rapidly accelerating artificial intelligence, as well as what's going on in Ukraine, what's going on in the Middle East, and many other regions of shared interest, most notably the Asia Pacific. So I hope that what we'll see out of this summit is more than just pomp and ceremony. It's already rather puzzling that the President of the United States is giving so many diplomatic gestures of over-kindness, some might say, to Xi Jinping, including meeting him at the airport, which American presidents never do. The Chinese never reciprocate in the same way. There's so many ways the flyover. It's all pomp, but it needs to be substance because the issues are hugely pressing.
7: Stay with AI, since you raised it. It will, we anticipate, be something that Presidents Trump and Xi discuss. It's also high on the agenda, if not top of the agenda, at the UN this year. The tech industry leaders were here briefing an emergency meeting of the Security Council about AI. What is the role of the United Nations as all of us try to figure out what guardrails there should be on this technology?
10: Well, I think it's important to underscore that so many recent developments inside the AI companies have demonstrated very clearly that there are some extremely proximate risks to AI rapidly improving at the rate that it's going. There is the risk that AI can be misused by terrorists or other nefarious actors for biological weapons attacks, for other weapons of mass destruction. There's the risk that AI can escape human control and do very dangerous things. So this needs to be tackled. The Security Council could pass a resolution banning, for example, recursive self-improvement, calling for safeguards and pre-deployment and post-deployment testing. But
7: would it
10: have
7: teeth? I'm just thinking, forgive my jumping in.
10: Good question.
7: The Security Council has struggled to address, you know, conflicts like the wars in Ukraine and Gaza and now Iran.
10: It would not have teeth in the sense of it being enforceable. And that's why what happens in Washington matters so much. But it would have teeth in terms of creating a standard and underscoring the importance that the countries of the world attached to dealing with this issue. But I think it's in Washington, Mary Louise, where the focus ought to be.
7: Interesting. And that brings us back full circle to the relevance of the UN and what the takeaway from this closely watched meeting of world leaders here will be for UNGA Week. We've been speaking with Susan Rice, former National Security Advisor and former ambassador to the UN, both under President Obama. Thank you very much.
10: Thanks, Mary Louise.
0: Now let's hear more about what happened at the UN today. A day after President Trump warned that he could annihilate Iran if they don't make a deal, Iran's president took the podium, and he called the U.S. a terrorist state. Behind the scenes, though, diplomats are scrambling to find some way to de-escalate the war, which has upended global trade. NPR's Michelle Kellerman reports.
11: Iranian President Masoud Pezeshkian painted his country as a victim, holding up pictures of the supreme leader killed in the first days of the U.S. and Israeli war against Iran, and of schoolgirls killed in a strike on a school that the Pentagon is still investigating.
29: Those who are terrorists and train and protect terrorists describe us as such. We have only defended ourselves. We are not terrorists.
11: Speaking through an interpreter, he said Iran would not bow its head to a bully, and he painted President Trump as a threat to the international order.
29: We must not allow the 21st century to go back to an era of only the powerful and the bullying powers and the hegemons. We must not build a world in which military power replaces politics and negotiations.
11: Secretary of State Marco Rubio says Iran can't lecture the world about human rights given its brutal crackdown on protesters earlier this year before the U.S. and Israel launched the war.
26: I think slaughtering 10,000 of your own people in protests is a violation of the UN. I hope it's a violation of the UN principles. I think sponsoring terrorist organizations in the region to attack your neighbors, attack energy infrastructure, attack civilian sites is a violation of the UN system. So I don't know what standing Iran has to lecture anyone on human rights or the international system when they habitually violate it.
11: On the sidelines of the UN General Assembly, U.S. and Iranian negotiators have been holding talks through mediators. Rubio did not give details, but says President Trump wants to make a deal that would end Iran's nuclear ambitions.
26: I think the fundamental challenge, and it's really at the core of what Iran needs to decide, do they want to be a country or do they want to be a revolution?
11: Rubio spoke to reporters after meeting Russia's foreign minister Sergei Lavrov to discuss another war that has global implications. Ukraine has offered to pause attacks on Russia's oil and gas industry if Russia stops bombarding Ukraine's energy grids ahead of winter.
26: Both sides have expressed an interest in some limited ceasefire that involved grain and energy. That's something that might happen. It doesn't solve the war. But it does, I think, in some ways, potentially alleviate some of the global pressures that are being felt as a result of that.
11: Lavrov, at a Security Council meeting on Ukraine later in the day, said Russia has no intention to pause what he calls a special military operation. Ukraine's foreign minister said Russia is expanding the war, pulling in thousands of mercenaries from 37 countries in Africa. U.S. Ambassador Mike Waltz says Cuban mercenaries are also being drawn into the war, and he raised concerns about Russia violating NATO airspace.
12: The spreading of this conflict is unacceptable. It is dangerous. And I appreciate many of the remarks and speeches today in supporting our efforts. Hasn't always been that way, frankly, but in supporting our efforts to try to end this war before it spreads out of control.
11: He says global food and energy markets are at stake. The same is true in the Persian Gulf, where the U.S. still has not spelled out a clear endgame. Michelle Kellerman, NPR News, New York.

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2: Let's take a look at traffic. We're on the Eisenhower inbound at 25th Avenue. You've got an accident blocking the right lane. Stop and go from Wolf to Harlem. Up on Ike, you're slow from the Burn Interchange all the way out to Des Plaines. On the Kennedy inbound at Cumberland, you've got an earlier accident that blocked the right lane, adding to the delays. You're slow from I-90 to downtown. Also outbound, you've got delays from the Burn Interchange to the junction and continuing from Montrose to Sayre. DuSable Lakeshore Drive, slow southbound from Michigan to Chicago, Randolph to Roosevelt, and 53rd to 57th. Northbound, Cubs game later tonight. You've got delays from Soldier Field to Monroe and from Grand Avenue to Chicago.
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4: Hey, it's Peter Sagal. 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
2: 65 degrees in Lakeview at 66 in Logan Square. We have 62 degrees in Oak Park and in Kenwood. This is WBEZ. Chicago loves its basketball. It's not just the 90s Bulls. Any park you go to will have people playing a game of pickup. Chicago Public League high school stars become celebrities in this town. The love this city has for the game is so strong, it's powered an entirely different country's love of the game across the ocean. Nearly a century ago, Chicago helped kick off a basketball craze in Lithuania. Sun-Times' Stephanie Zimmerman and WBEZ producer Marie Mendoza teamed up to bring us this story.
5: It's a typical weeknight at the Lituanica Youth Basketball Club in Lamont, Illinois. Boys and girls from preschool through middle school are running drills. Coaches give pointers to kids in a blend of English and Lithuanian. While I'm on the court, one coach tells me about a former youth player of theirs.
6: Matas Buzelis started with this age over here with us.
5: Matas Buzelis, the 21-year-old rising Chicago Bulls star. He was born in Chicago, but his parents immigrated from Lithuania. He started playing basketball through this program.
6: Exactly in this gym. Jaja, play, fight. Let's go.
5: Their U13 team is practicing for a tournament Buzelis is sponsoring in Lithuania. I spoke with some of them. They have the typical teenage boy affect, but their voices light up just a smidge at the mention of him.
7: He's a great athlete.
5: The coaches run a strict regimen, all led by Stepas Jalis, the head coach of Lituanica. Jalis moved to the Chicago area from Lithuania about 25 years ago.
8: In my village, when I started shooting hoops, I had a bucket, we cut the bottom, okay, we put a bucket on a wall and we start shooting. I grew up in a small town of 3,000 people, okay, and I wanted more. I had a feeling like basketball can give you much, much more.
5: His partner in crime is Don Salunas. The pair are like an old married couple. They finish each other's sentences.
9: I guess I'm a long-time club member here.
8: The president, that's the guy who started this.
5: As president of Lituanica, Salunas handles the business side of things. He has Lithuanian heritage, but he describes himself as...
9: I'm the quintessential Chicago guy.
5: He says playing ball is what kept him tethered to the Lithuanian community as a kid growing up in Chicago.
9: You have to make it special. And one of the ways it's special is you have friends. You've been playing something, sports, forever, and it keeps you around.
5: While the kids continue their practice, Salunas sits me down and gives me a brief history of basketball in Lithuania lesson. Well, as brief as he could, because it's a long story.
9: So, Lithuania was part of Russia until 1918, and then...
5: But in the 30s, they were briefly independent. Lithuania invited Lithuanian communities from around the world back home to showcase a piece of their local culture. Basically a cultural congress. And this is where Chicago comes in. Out of all the things that they could have brought, folks from here showed up there with a basketball team.

0: and their players dominated the court. The Lithuanian public was hooked.
1: And they started training Lithuanians on how to play basketball American style, and they won the European Championship in 1937.
0: But by the 40s, the Soviets invaded. And during this half century of occupation, basketball was one of the things keeping hope alive. The story has a few other twists and turns, and crazily enough, involves the Grateful Dead at one point. 1992 Olympics. I'm not kidding. Look it up. But in sum...
1: So that's the history of basketball in Lithuania. It dates back to guys from Chicago.
0: And those guys from Chicago created a Lithuanian basketball fandom, maybe borderline fanaticism.
1: Everybody plays basketball. I mean, we have a nun here at the Lithuanian Center. She plays basketball. It's God and then basketball, basketball, basketball, basketball after that. So,
0: Chicago gave Lithuania the gift of basketball. And the teenagers at practice are part of this tradition. The ongoing basketball give and take between the two places. These teenagers get to know Lithuania. And Lithuania gets something in return too. Really good players. But say you're trying to scout for a Lithuanian basketball team. Some next generation players are coming up thousands of miles away. So how does Lithuania stay connected to talent they want to see play on their home courts? My colleague Stephanie Zimmerman takes it from here.
2: I'm at an arena in Vilnius, the capital of Lithuania. Bitter basketball rivals Žalgiris and Rytas are going head-to-head. The stands are packed to the gills. Demontis Purvis is a local high schooler who volunteers at the arena to get close-up access for free. And not surprisingly, he's serious about the sport.
3: It's part of our religion, you know? It's in our blood, basketball. It's everything to us.
2: I was invited to the game by Mindaugas Balčiūnas. He's the president of the country's basketball federation, like Lithuania's NBA.
4: So ladies, we will start from here.
2: We're at the Lithuanian House of Basketball in Kaunas. Balčiūnas gives me and our photographer a tour of the museum.
4: We selected the most important coaches through this period, and they are here. So two guys from States, from Chicago.
2: There they are, those Chicago guys that my colleague Marie talked about. They're now immortalized in the annals of Lithuanian basketball history. Balčiūnas is no stranger to how deeply intertwined the two places are.
4: We still have this community continuation in Chicago and around Chicago.
2: He's also aware of our city's game. We love our basketball, but Lithuania might have Chicago bested. Balčiūnas says, even in the country's smallest towns,
4: there are no so often theater or concert, but basketball will happen every single weekend.
2: Most places have their own men's teams, and if they don't, they just make one.
4: Every single town want to build a gym for basketball to have a team. This is how you associate with the success of your town.
2: It's a lingering feeling from the Soviet days. Basketball is deeply tied to national identity. It's what the country used to stand out when they regained independence in the 90s. Balčiūnas says the sport is thriving in Lithuania, but they've had to contend with some roadblocks. They're in the midst of a demographic crisis.
4: We have competitors, nations with 100 million of people. We still need to beat them, you know.
2: The talent pool in Lithuania is comparatively smaller. To stay competitive on the international level, Balčiūnas makes it just a little bigger by looking to Lithuanian communities abroad.
4: The United States is one of the mainstream of talents delivered to Lithuania.
2: Basically, to play for the national team, you have to prove you have strong Lithuanian roots.
4: That's why we're strengthening the relationship with Lituanica club in Chicago. They are our eyes in the United States. They are searching for talents. And
2: Lituanica club, the youth basketball program in Lamont, my colleague visited. It's an important piece of Balčiūnas' strategy to find the next Lithuanian star in the U.S. And it makes sense. Those youths are constantly immersed in Lithuanian culture by way of the sport. They're hearing the language on the court. They're following Lithuanian players in the NBA. Some are even spending their summers in Vilnius playing in tournaments. Chicago and Lithuania aren't two different worlds for these kids. They're the same court. For the Sun-Times and WBEZ, I'm Stephanie Zimmerman.
0: And I'm Marie Mendoza.
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6: Checking traffic, biggest delays remain in both directions of the Kennedy inbound on the Edens, outbound on the Eisenhower, and inbound where there's an accident at 25th, adding to the delays from Mannheim to Austin. It's 4:30. This is WBEZ.
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9: In Los Angeles, I'm Kai Rizdal. It is Wednesday today. This one is the 23rd of September. Good, as it always is, to have you along, everybody. We're going to spend, the first 10 or 11 minutes of the program today, directly or indirectly, on bonds. And what I want you to do every time you hear that word today is think of it as the cost of money. Bonds get sold and bonds get bought with an eye toward their yield, the interest rate whoever issues the bond has to pay. And the yield on the 10-year Treasury bond today hit 5.135%. Apologies for going to the third decimal place there, but when a government is borrowing the way this government is borrowing, thousandths of a percentage point really matter. So, our indirect approach to bonds today comes via the mortgage market, where the 30-year fixed-rate mortgage now sits at almost 7.2%, a two-year high. Meanwhile, and to absolutely nobody's surprise, the Mortgage Bankers Association says mortgage applications have dropped for the third week in a row. And as Marketplace's Sabri Benishour reports now, to get us going, those two data points mean some things are happening in the housing market.
10: So demand for homes is down, which makes sense. Buyers aren't thrilled about buying when mortgages are this high. But something else a little weirder is happening too.
11: We're also seeing more homeowners deciding to list their homes.
10: Daryl Fairweather is chief economist at Redfin.
11: Either these sellers are just tired of waiting because it's been so long that mortgage rates have been high. And if they're waiting for a better market, maybe they realize that better market isn't coming. Or they are getting nervous that prices might fall.
10: More sellers equals more supply, and you add in slowing demand, and home prices have slowed down, rising just 2% yearly, which is slower than overall inflation and slower than wage growth. And that would be great, except for the high mortgage rates. Allie Wolf is chief economist for Zonda.
12: Since the start of the year, consumers have lost roughly 10% in purchasing power just from higher interest rates.
10: When demand is like this and prices aren't rising much, builders aren't interested in building new homes. Danushka Naniakara does forecasting for the National Association of Home Builders.
13: Their permits numbers are down. The starts numbers are down year to date.
10: And building a home is kind of a long-term thing, so home builders usually look past short-term bumps in the road, like a flare-up of mortgage rates. But they are not looking past it because it isn't a short-term thing.
13: In our forecast, we don't have the mortgage rates coming close to 6 or below 6 in the next two-year window.
10: There are some silver linings. If you're a seller, prices are at least still generally rising. If you are lucky enough to be able to buy, 2 out of 3 home builders are offering discounts to offset higher mortgages, and there are fewer bidding wars. In New York, I'm Sabri Benishour for Marketplace.
14: Wall Street today, bonds were selling off, stocks were selling off, oil was being bought. We will have the details when we do the numbers.

0: In other news, we're continuing to follow the story of President Trump's attempt to ban three major news outlets from the White House. Lawyers from CNN, MS Now, and Politico argued their case in federal court today. Elsewhere in today's show, we'll have the latest updates following the hearing, as well as legal analysis of the situation. So stay tuned.
1: Thanks for joining us tonight here at WBEZ. It is 5:18. Coming up straight ahead, a new poll finds that by a 12-point margin, registered voters say they'd prefer to elect a Democrat to Congress over a Republican. The poll also finds more voters think Democrats would do a better job dealing with gas prices, the economy, and foreign policy than Republicans amid the war in Iran and rising gas prices.
2: Democrats have a 12-point advantage with registered voters in who they'd pick for Congress, 53-41. Democrats have more voter enthusiasm this year. Independent voters say they are more supportive of Democrats. And in primaries this year, you saw an explosion of people voting in Democratic primaries across the country.
1: We're going to hear more on the results of a new NPR poll coming up on WBEZ.
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0: in Iran and call for suspension of gas taxes to combat rising prices, as their states also saw record diesel prices. We've also seen candidates scrub any mention of Trump from their campaign websites. Many of them skipped that convention, and some have tried out a more bipartisan tone. Though, Scott, it remains to be seen if anything can convince voters that there's a difference, especially when you have Trump reminding folks that he is, in fact, on the ballot in his mind.
1: NPR's Stephen Fowler, thanks so much.
0: Thank you.
2: It's official. A new world record set right here in the U.S. by, well, NPR science reporter Ari Daniel has the story of a hot new discovery.
3: This is a story about living on the edge of what's possible. Angela Oliverio is a microbiologist at Syracuse University.
4: There's a very deep curiosity to understand life at its limits and what truly are our constraints.
3: Kind of like an ultra elite athlete.
4: Pushing ourselves to the absolute max of what we think is humanly possible, right? But in this case, we're just expanding it to life more generally.
3: Specifically, microscopic life. Organisms called extremophiles because they thrive in extreme conditions, like high temperatures. The title holders in this regard are simple organisms like bacteria and a group called archaea, with certain species living at or above the boiling point of water. But Syracuse University PhD student Beryl Rappaport says that when it comes to amoebas and algae, organisms like us with more complex cells.
5: So few have been described, especially in detail. We have a lot to learn from them.
3: So the researchers and their colleagues went on something of a fishing expedition in Lassen Volcanic National Park in Northern California. Rappaport shared a video from her fieldwork.
5: It's super beautiful, very mountainous, all of the pines, and then just these little steaming geothermal pockets.
3: One such pocket is a tributary of a little waterway called Hot Springs Creek.
5: That you would almost miss because it's surrounded by a lot of tall grasses. And we decided to take a couple samples there.
3: Using extra-long barbecue tongs to grip a series of vials that Rappaport dipped into the steaming water. Later, in the lab, she put the samples under a microscope.
5: And then we're like, okay, I saw something move. That's definitely an amoeba. That's characteristic amoeba movement.
3: This amoeba, however, was doing a kind of single-celled hot yoga, replicating at temperatures up to 145 degrees Fahrenheit, a new record for a complex organism. It can also continue moving up to 147 degrees and protect itself in waters as hot as 158 degrees. When Rappaport and her colleagues studied its genome, they realized they had a new species on their hands, one they've named Incendiamoeba cascadensis, the fire amoeba. This organism's adaptations could be used to expand the search for life elsewhere or create heat-resilient crops and drugs that are stable at a wider range of temperatures here on Earth. The findings are published in the journal Cell.
6: It's really hard to find a really cool exotic organism and actually turn it into something that has a major impact on other species.
3: Debashish Bhattacharya is an evolutionary biologist at Rutgers University who wasn't involved with the research.
6: But there's always the potential of finding something amazing, that's for sure.
3: The fire amoeba nudges a key temperature limit for complex cells upwards by another 5-ish degrees, which may not seem like much, but Angela Oliverio points out that for humans, running a mile in under 4 minutes was long thought to be impossible. Once one athlete did it, however, it was just weeks before it happened again.
4: It wasn't so much the incremental amount that this record was broken by as much as the proof that it was possible.
3: And Oliverio's hoping, similarly, now with proof in hand, the next record-breaking extremophile will surface soon. Ari Daniel, NPR News.
7: Thanks for joining us here at WBEZ. It is 529. Coming up, we'll hear about a pilot program in Chicago's Lincoln Park neighborhood that aims to save historic buildings. And after the news, Chicago-bred hip-hop legends gathered with elected officials and members of the public today for an honorary street naming ceremony in the South Shore neighborhood. And later, Curious City answers a listener's question about which city, Milwaukee, Detroit, or Chicago, has the best hot dogs, sausages, brats, and other encased meats in the Midwest. We're going to stop in each city to find out and hear their origin story, too. That's coming up on Curious City on WBEZ.
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7: Let's take a look at traffic now. We're on the Ryan. You've got stop and go traffic outbound between Pershing and the Skyway. Eisenhower inbound, you've got solid traffic from the Reagan I-88 all the way into Harlem Avenue. Outbound on the Eisenhower, you've got delays from Canal Street to 17th. Inbound on the Edens, you're slow from the spur to Skokie Road and Lake Avenue to the junction. Up on Edens, no problems. DeSable Lakeshore Drive, Cubs game tonight, so you're slow northbound from the Stevenson to Chicago and southbound from Michigan to Chicago. It's 5:30, now news.
10: Live from NPR News in Culver City, California, I'm Dwayne Brown. A Costa Rican migrant has died in ICE custody, making him the 58th detainee to die at a detention facility since President Trump returned to office. NPR's Vanessa Romo reports.
11: Carlos Jose Marchena died on September 18th, according to ICE officials, who told NPR that Marchena was found unresponsive by staff at the Wynn Correctional Center. He was eventually transferred to a nearby hospital, but despite life-saving efforts, the 36-year-old could not be revived. The official cause of death remains pending further medical examination. But Marchena's sister told Costa Rican news outlets that her brother said he was denied adequate medical care and sufficient food and water to help control his diabetes. She says he complained of chest pains just hours before he died. ICE says Marchena received proper medical care. An immigration judge ordered him removed from the U.S. in July following two criminal convictions and an arrest for assault. Vanessa Romo, NPR News.
10: In New York, disgraced movie mogul Harvey Weinstein was sentenced to 15 years in prison today for a felony sex crime after his conviction in 2020 was overturned by the state's highest court. A second jury found Weinstein guilty again at retrial last year. He was convicted of sexually assaulting Mimi Haley, who was a TV production assistant at the time. She says the sentence is fair.
12: It doesn't go away. It's happened, and it's going to stay with me to some degree. But I expect that this is the last time I'm here doing this and I can just move on with my life. So, yeah, I'm looking forward to that.
10: In a separate case, Weinstein was convicted of rape and sexual assault here in Los Angeles. If both cases are upheld, he faces a total of 31 years in prison. On Wall Street, stocks fell across the board today. 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
7: 64 degrees at 5:33. Good evening. I'm Melba Lara with WBEZ News. Educators at Northwestern University who are not eligible for tenure have started collecting signatures to form a union. WBEZ's Lisa Kurian Phillip reports.
13: Organizers say they want a voice in compensation decisions, and they want to be able to teach content the Trump administration doesn't like without fear of losing their jobs. Jesse Yeh is an assistant professor at Northwestern.
14: It is our job as faculty to be able to teach students how to make sense of the world, and this requires us to be able to have open and fact-based conversation around race, gender, global conflict, climate change.
13: The Trump administration has tried to limit teaching on these issues through executive orders and by withholding federal funding. Yeh says a union would give non-tenured instructors more protection to resist these threats. Lisa Corian Phillip, WBEZ News.
7: Some residents in Chicago's Lincoln Park neighborhood are fed up with the demolition of historic homes. They've launched the Chicago Historic Plaque Program with help from the group Preservation Chicago. Historic homeowners can ask Preservation to research their property pro bono with help from University of Chicago students. Emily Tallon is a professor. She says this isn't a landmark designation and it offers no protections, but it's an important step.
15: It's recognition, and that's kind of a first step to changing the general attitude about coming into a place and just ripping things down left and right.
7: Preservation will also help word the roughly $300 plaque, but homeowners have to buy it themselves. Talon says as of yesterday, they received 65 applications. The city of Chicago is extending its contract with Divvy. Divvy will provide rentable bikes, e-bikes, and scooters to the city through 2023. The company says it will make some changes to its system, including discount pricing on the south and west sides. The contract extension still requires city council approval. It's still unclear who will be the starting quarterback for the Bears game against the Eagles on Monday night. Third-string quarterback Case Keenum took the first-team reps in practice today. Starter Caleb Williams deals with a hamstring injury, and backup Tyson Bagent is in concussion protocols. Neither Williams or Bagent have been officially ruled out for Monday's game. This is WBEZ.
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17: 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I'm Scott Detrow.
18: And I'm Juana Summers. Our next story is one of intrigue, secret meetings, bribery, a shell company, and a swaggering CEO driving a Ferrari. But this is also a serious story. Allegations of government corruption at the highest levels, with taxpayers left holding the bag. Specifically, ProPublica alleges the FBI was looking into the team of Republican Senator Susan Collins of Maine for trading big checks from a defense contractor for big government contracts buried in appropriations bills. And much of this story, it comes straight from FBI documents. Reporter Avi Asher Shapiro is one of the reporters behind the investigation. Hey there.
19: Hi, thanks for having me.
18: Thanks for being here. Okay, Avi, your story starts with a 2019 meeting between a top fundraiser for Maine Senator Susan Collins and several executives at Navitech, which is a Hawaiian defense contractor. Take us into that meeting. What happened?
19: Yeah, so the context here is really important. At this point, Senator Collins was, you know, in a tough re-election battle. Her approval rating was falling and she needed money. So, you know, her super PAC was going around looking for big checks, and they took a meeting with a company called Navitech, who was expanding rapidly in Maine. And they wanted something from the senator, which was federal contracts. And according to the former CEO of the company, they struck a deal in that meeting with the head of Susan Collins' super PAC, a six-figure donation for expanded contracts in Maine.
18: The CEO at the time, Martin Cow, ends up getting indicted a few years later. He confesses all of this to the FBI. What else do federal agents learn about the extent of Navitech's relationship to Senator Collins?
19: Yeah, the important thing to understand about this is Martin Cow, the CEO of Navitech, made illegal campaign contributions, both to Senator Collins' campaign and also to her super PAC. And he got caught and he was arrested and he pled guilty. And then he started talking to the FBI and he said, "It takes two to tangle." He said, you know, this was a deal that was struck. This wasn't just me making illegal donations. This was a larger scheme. And the FBI looked into it and they compiled emails, company records, documents from the Navy, contracting documents, and were able to piece together that a lot of what Martin Cow was saying, or at least some of it, checked out. And so what we did in our story was look at the allegations that Cow made, looked at the documentary record, and tried to sort of piece together what can be said about this.
18: At the end of 2024, FBI agents began pursuing this sort of sweeping bribery probe that could implicate top lawmakers from both sides of the aisle, including Susan Collins. Doesn't get very far, though, before President Trump wins back the White House. What happens to the investigation?
19: Right. So FBI agents had this sort of incredible opportunity. They had this former CEO of a defense contractor who had been in the room with all of these lawmakers, who had made these big donations, who had won all these contracts, and said, "I'm ready to cooperate and show you how it's all done." Mm-hmm. And he's talking to the FBI and he's handing over evidence and a big 50-page confession right towards the end of 2024. And the FBI is taking him seriously. But these are complicated investigations, early stages. And then Trump sweeps back into office and basically takes a wrecking ball to the specialized teams at the DOJ, both at the FBI and DOJ public corruption prosecutors. Mm-hmm. And the very agents who were debriefing Cow, as well as the prosecutor assigned to the case, were either fired or quit in disgust over what was happening. So, you know, the case sort of languished. There's no one debriefing Cao anymore, as far as we know, and it seems to be dead in the water.
2: Now, I know that you reached out to Maine Senator Susan Collins' office for comment. What'd you hear?
19: So, you know, the senator has denied the allegations that Cao has made and has downplayed the scope of the FBI probe. But I think it's important to say, while the senator has said publicly that this thing was basically tied up years ago, that's just not true. FBI agents were asking questions of Martin Cao about Susan Collins, about her office, and about her super PAC as recently as the end of 2024. And, you know, while Susan Collins has said that she's been vindicated and that the FBI cleared her campaign, that's also not true. As I said, all of the agents and prosecutors who worked on this case were forced out by the Trump administration or quit. And now political appointees at the FBI told us that Susan Collins and her staff have been cleared. But the fact is, the people who are working in this case are all gone.
2: I mean, as a former congressional reporter, I have to tell you, I find this also fascinating. Avi, what did this reporting reveal to you about just how easy it is to buy influence in Washington, D.C. these days?
19: Yeah, I mean, I think that's a really important point, right? We went out to Hawaii. My colleague, William Turton, flew out to Hawaii and talked to former executives of this company. This is not all coming from Martin Cao. And one of them told him, you know, we were shocked about how far our money went in D.C., how easy it was to get into these rooms. He told us, you know, I met Susan Collins. So, you know, we made donations and we were able to get these meetings. So I think, you know, money opens doors here. And I think this story gives a rare backroom take on all of the sort of mechanisms and hydraulics of how money buys influence here in D.C. And, you know, we're hoping that people read it. And if, you know, anyone knows anything about how this worked or has any information, they should contact us because we're still working on this story and there's more to come.
2: ProPublica reporter Avi Asher Shapiro, thanks so much.
19: Thank you so much.
2: NPR also reached out to Senator Collins' office. They referred us to Deputy Chief of Staff Annie Clark's statement on X, which reads in part, "The 7-year-old allegations made against Senator Collins and her staff in this piece are categorically false. There have never been any allegations of wrongdoing by the Collins for Senator campaign, and the campaign was never the target of the FBI investigation."
0: Country singer Ella Langley has set a new all-time record on the Billboard charts. Stephen Thompson of NPR Music breaks it down.
20: Last December, Mariah Carey set a record on the Billboard charts. Her 1994 holiday classic, All I Want for Christmas Is You, spent its 22nd non-consecutive week at number one on the Hot 100. At the time, it was hard to imagine any song contending for that record. But this week, at least for the time being, Mariah Carey has been surpassed. Drinking Jack all by myself. He's choosing Texas, I can tell. That's Choosin' Texas by the country singer Ella Langley. This week, the song notches its 23rd week at number one. Now, calling this milestone an all-time record is a little misleading because the Billboard charts have changed drastically in the streaming era. Hit songs stay on the charts longer than ever before, streaming algorithms have led to greater repetition and listening habits, and a constant glut of new music has helped make it harder than ever for new songs to break through. That's left us Choosin' Texas over and over and over again. She's from Texas, I can tell by the way he's two-stepping around the room. The success of Choosin' Texas does point to larger storylines in the music industry. As more and more country music fans gravitate to streaming services, it's become harder to dislodge country stars like Ella Langley and Morgan Wallen from the top of the charts. And it's been a shaky year for new pop music. For months, the top five has been dominated by Ella Langley, Morgan Wallen, and a turn back to country for the usually pop-minded Taylor Swift. And the song at number two this week, Boston, is by a country newcomer, Stella Lefty. On a train back to Boston, and we're jumping the gun, and I'm telling you, baby, this is the part I'd run. In the coming weeks, Choosin' Texas has a chance to pad its newfound all-time record. But between now and the holiday season, the song will face at least one more massive obstacle. Taylor Swift's new single, Patient Zero, drops this Friday. Stephen Thompson, NPR Music. Just when I thought I got him to fall in love with
2: Tennessee, I should have known better. 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
7: 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In Chicago, 78th Street from South Shore Drive to Coles Avenue has been officially designated as Dr. Donda West Way. 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
21: A mobile truck rolls up South Shore Drive, playing Donda West's voice, rapping one of Ye's unreleased songs. As dozens of people gather around the corner of 78th Street. West was nominated for this honor by her former colleague, Gerard McLendon.
22: She is known to most as the mother and manager of global superstar Ye, Kanye West. Today, we will honor her with a street sign for South Shore, a street sign for all of Chicago, and a street sign for all the world to see.
21: Aside from raising one of the world's most well-known rappers and producers, West was a leader in academia. She challenged how hip-hop is respected as a form of literature and served as chairwoman of Chicago State University's English department. West passed away suddenly in November 2007, but her legacy lives on through Ye and his childhood friends, the boys, now hip-hop legends, who made music in her living room. One of which is Chicago school board member and rapper Chase Smith, also known as Rhymefest.
23: It's surreal.
21: He says this sign isn't just an anchor for the community.
23: It's good for the brotherhood that I share with a lot of guys that I don't see a lot.
21: After Ye and 7th Ward Alderman Greg Mitchell revealed the brown honorary sign.
24: Congratulations!
21: Just a couple houses down the street to Ye's childhood home, the blue two-story building, better known as Donda's House. Dozens crowded the gated home trying to get a glimpse inside. I joined Ye, Smith, and the guys in the front yard of Donda's House after they'd spent a little time inside reflecting on the dedication ceremony.
25: Tell me, what did y'all do inside? Y'all had heralds? What was...
23: No. We went inside. And everybody shared stories about their time with Dr. West, including Ye. And so we all shared our individual stories about what made this house and what made this woman so special to us.
25: Any tears shed?
23: It was more laughter and smiles. It was more joy than there was tears.
21: They talked about carpooling and Mama West's green Volvo, to being rescued at 4 a.m. after being stranded downtown looking for girls, and partying with her boys at a late night club in Vegas.
23: The fact that Kanye could pull the cover off, this is where it came from. And for Kanye, I think, you know, a lot of times you can win Grammys, you can win Oscars, but the most important award you can get is when community recognizes. And today, community recognized the mother of a lot of people who changed world culture.
21: They told me that since they were teens, Wes was always there. She was always present and 100% supportive.
23: I think this day really makes Donda West a Chicago institution.
21: Smith says when people walk the neighborhood and see the brown honorary signs, he hopes people are reminded of their village mother.
23: South Shore is sacred ground. Donda's house is sacred ground. When you're here, you're at grandma's house. Treat it like that.
21: Fans lingered outside of Donda's house reflecting on the moment. Some even playing Ye's song, Homecoming, before he left the place that started it all. Summer Van Benton, WBEZ News.
7: 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Coming up straight ahead, Curious City goes on a food tour of Chicago, Milwaukee, and Detroit to answer a listener's question about the origin story of brats, hot dogs, sausages, and more. 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
7: 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Otherwise, for us, a breezy and cool night ahead, a low around 56. Tomorrow, the sunshine returns with a high of 68. Our next chance of rain is not until Sunday, when we'll have temperatures in the 70s.
4: 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On the next In the Loop, we'll sit down with two Bridgeport residents to hear their concerns about an Amtrak maintenance facility in their neighborhood. They say it's more than just a NIMBY conversation. That's tomorrow morning at 9 on 91.5 WBEZ.
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7: 64 degrees at 550. 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Chicago, Detroit, Milwaukee, each of these Midwest cities takes pride in its signature encased meat. 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WBEZ's Aaron Allen starts us off with a listener question about hot dogs.
6: Jen Greenwood loves a good hot dog.
8: I joke that I'm half hot dog.
6: Jen grew up just north of Chicago, spent summers in Michigan, and went to school in Milwaukee. Her time in all these places got her wondering.
8: Why are these hyper-specific encased meats associated so strongly with those three cities?
6: In Chicago, it's the Chicago dog. In Milwaukee, the brat. In Detroit, the Coney dog. Each one is different, but their origin stories are connected.
9: American hot dogs and sausage culture is really German.
6: Historian Bruce Craig says Germans brought their sausage culture with them when they immigrated to America in the 19th century. And from there, each city took the sausage and made it their own. But how different are they? And what's the best way to eat these encased meats? To find out, we make a stop in each city.
11: Let's do it. I'm Emily Files in Milwaukee. To see just how much Wisconsinites love a brat, look no further than a parking lot outside of a ball game. There are brats on grills across the stadium parking lot, slowly turning from pink to brown and nicely charred. L.A. Zhang is a big fan.
12: Almost every weekend. That's like no lie. Almost every weekend. I mean, even in the wintertime, we're cooking it on the grill too. Uh-huh. Yeah, so brat is like a staple thing of Wisconsin.
11: Just like beer, brats came to Wisconsin with that massive number of German immigrants and were popularized by people like Frederick Usinger, who arrived in the late 1870s.
28: He learned to become a sausage maker, and at 18 years old, he immigrated to the United States.
11: This is his great-grandson, Fritz. He's the fourth generation to run Usinger's Famous Sausage, one of Milwaukee's oldest brat makers. He says brats can have different combinations of coarsely ground meat, pork, beef, veal, in a natural casing. It's blended with spices, usually pepper, sage, nutmeg, and coriander. The best way to cook a brat is on the grill. Lots of Wisconsinites parboil it in beer first, but Fritz says that corrupts the flavor. As for what toppings, that also depends on the person, but one thing brat lovers agree on, the sausage is the star.
6: I'm Erin Allen, back in Chicago.
29: I'm having a steamed hot dog, Chicago dog, in a poppy seed bun, of course, with the seven holy condiments.
6: Food journalist Steve Dolinsky is ordering a dog at the Wiener Circle. And you know the seven holy condiments: mustard, relish, onion, tomato, pickle, sport peppers, and a dash of celery salt.
29: I just love the garden on a bun.
6: For the Chicago Dog, it's more of an ensemble than just one main character. But the meat shines too.
29: It's got to be pure beef with garlic and spices, lightly smoked. It's got to be all natural casing. And so when I say that, I mean it's typically sheep casing. And you need that casing because it gives you that snap. When you bite into a hot dog, I think you need to have the snap.
6: Historian Bruce Craig says Jewish immigrants entered the Chicago dog business in the 1880s and 90s, but they did not eat the German pork sausages.
9: The all beef hot dog is when Jews took up hot dog stands around Maxwell Street and Roosevelt Road, the epicenter of hot doggery.
6: A lot of those dogs just came with onions and mustard, and they were called Depression dogs. But as more immigrants came to the city, the list of ingredients got longer.
9: The garden on a bun really appears after World War II, when it becomes popularized as a big food. After the Depression, the Great War, people wanted to eat, and they ate a lot and got big.
6: So, Milwaukee says condiments aren't the star, and Chicago added them all. In Detroit, they topped their dog with only three messy, messy ingredients.
0: I'm Brianna Tinsley in Detroit. Chili, mustard, onions. That's the makings of a Coney dog.
10: So when you walk into a Coney, they've got a bun already steamed, but it's not wet. They've got the dogs already cooked. They've got the sauce. No beans in that sauce.
0: That's Joe Grimm, author of the book Coney Detroit. I sat with him at Leo's Coney Island. It's the sauce that really makes the Coney, made with a beanless beef chili and a handful of mystery spices. Grimm tells us it's believed the Coney dog was created by Greek immigrants after they encountered German hot dog vendors in New York.
10: We think what happened is Greeks arrived, and on the way they went through Coney Island. They said, okay, these people eat hot dogs. I can do that. We think this is a sauce that came from Greece.
0: As the story goes, it was the Kyros family that made the Coney popular in Detroit in 1917. Gus Kyros' popcorn wagon became a brick-and-mortar hot dog joint, American Coney Island. Today, it's next door to its rival, Lafayette Coney, in downtown Detroit. But if you ask a native Detroiter, they'll send you to a Coney Island away from downtown, in the inner city.
6: So, which city has the best encased meat? Coney Detroit author Joe Grimm says, why not all three?
10: You would get no vegetables if you didn't eat the Chicago dog. Brats are just, there's so many ways to do a brat. Only eating hot dogs is not healthy. But if you mix it up that way, the Chicago, Milwaukee, Detroit way, it's going to be a lot healthier.
6: He calls that a well-balanced diet. For Curious City, I'm Erin Allen.
11: I'm Emily Files in Milwaukee.
0: In Detroit, I'm Brianna Tinsley.
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13: I'm Jeremy Hobson. We're on the road in Kansas City asking how trust in the institutions that hold our democracy together can be rebuilt in the age of outrage. That's next time on The Middle.
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7: Stick look at traffic where big delays remain inbound on the Edens from 2E to the junction. Outbound, you've got no delays. On the inbound Kennedy, you're still slow from the airport to downtown. Outbound, you've got stop-and-go traffic from the Jane Byrne to the junction. Cubs game tonight means slow go northbound on DuSable Lakeshore Drive from the I-55 ramp heading northbound to Irving Park. Southbound is slow from Fullerton to Balbo. Outbound on the Eisenhower, you've got stop-and-go traffic from Morgan to Des Plaines and inbound from Mannheim to Austin. And slow traffic from Independence to the old post office. It's 6 o'clock.
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16: 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I'm Juana Summers.
17: And I'm Scott Detrow. We'll bring you the latest from the General Assembly, where behind the scenes, diplomats are working to find a way to de-escalate the war.
18: I think the fundamental challenge, and it's really at the core of what Iran needs to decide, do they want to be a country or do they want to be a revolution?
16: And we speak to a ProPublica journalist about the connections between a defense contractor and Senator Susan Collins and how the FBI was at one time looking into it.
19: I think this story gives a rare backroom take on all of the sort of mechanisms and hydraulics of how money buys influence here in D.C.
17: First, this newscast.
20: Live from NPR News in Washington, I'm Ryland Barton. A federal judge appeared inclined today to order the White House to restore the White House press passes of journalists from CNN, MS Now, and Politico. U.S. District Court Judge Timothy Kelly said that, according to precedent, it was clear that President Trump violated the news outlet's constitutional right of due process when he banned their journalists from the White House. NPR's David Folkenflik has more.
22: So even the president has acknowledged ahead of this hearing that he thought it was likely he would lose and indicated he would appeal. He said so on Truth Social. But he's enabled us all to be talking about this. This is a real issue with First Amendment implications, right, as well as due process implications. And yet we're not talking so much about how the war is going, whether or not gas is and oil are getting out through the Straits of Hormuz. We're not talking about his underwater approval ratings. We're not talking about Republicans who are in tight races running away from him. We're not talking about the economy. Right now, that may be a net plus for the president, even as in court at the moment, he's on the back foot.
20: NPR's David Folkenflik reporting. Ukrainian President Volodymyr Zelensky told the UN today that Russia's war will soon spread to other parts of Europe and called on allies to force the Kremlin to end the war before another brutal winter. NPR's Joanna Kakissis reports.
24: Zelensky said that more than 248,000 Russian soldiers had been killed or wounded in Ukraine over the last 8 months.
25: We have an archive of drone videos, videos showing thousands and thousands of Russians losing their lives in kill zones.
24: Zelensky also detailed how Russia's war is hurting the world. He talked about grain shortages, rising fuel prices, and the race to develop even more lethal drone warfare.
25: As early as next year, there is already a real possibility that AI, not only people, will begin to decide what happens on the battlefield.
24: We need peace, he said, before we reach that point. Joanna Kakissis, NPR News, Kyiv.
20: There's growing concern that President Trump could deploy National Guard troops around polling locations. That's despite laws barring such action, as NPR's Kat Lonsdorf reports.
30: A growing number of Democratic lawmakers, retired military leaders, and civil society organizations are seeking assurance from the Trump administration that the military will not be deployed to polling places, while also preparing for such a move to occur. Having federal troops or armed agents near the polls is clearly barred by federal law. But President Trump and several other key officials have recently sidestepped direct lines of questioning around the issue. And Trump has already shown a willingness to deploy the military domestically, particularly the National Guard. Meanwhile, voting officials across the country say they plan on administering the midterms as usual and are assuring voters there are plans in place if federal agents do show up to the polls. Kat Lonsdorf, NPR News.
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7: 64 degrees at 6:04. Good evening, I'm Melba Lara with WBEZ News. Chicago taxpayers are now on the hook for another $20 million in police misconduct settlements. The city council has approved a roughly $14 million settlement for two people who were framed for murder by corrupt Chicago police detective Reynaldo Guevara. The council also approved a $6 million payout to the family of a man killed in a police chase gone wrong. City officials are estimating $400 million for 2027 settlements. That number comes as the city is facing a shortfall of more than $880 million. A truck full of copies of all 3.5 million public Epstein files, micro-printed and bound into books, is in Chicago's Andersonville neighborhood today. The nonprofit-backed Trump Epstein bookmobile is traveling to cities across the U.S. The outside of the truck also sports a timeline of President Trump and Jeffrey Epstein's relationship. Charlene Rochard is an Epstein survivor who's traveling with the bookmobile.
3: Part of this is awareness. So not only is this a crime and we're letting people know about the files, but the other part is the education piece. Come out, ask questions, and learn about these topics.
7: The bookmobile's organizers are demanding the full release of the remaining files documenting Epstein's sex trafficking operation. Two dueling ordinances meant to revise Chicago's laws protecting renters have been delayed at the City Council in pursuit of a compromise between two sides. One ordinance comes from housing advocates, progressives, and Mayor Brandon Johnson, who say tenants are in dire need of new protections. Another comes from the council's moderate wing, who say they want to balance the needs of landlords as well. Turning to sports, Cubs host Miami again tonight on the north side. Later this hour, the Cubs can punch their ticket to the postseason if they defeat the Marlins, or if Arizona loses to Colorado. White Sox look to make two wins in a row when they face the Royals. A White Sox win over the Royals and a Rangers loss to the Mets would clinch a playoff berth for the White Sox tonight.
4: 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Rinko Kikuchi stars as a woman returning to Tokyo's ballroom dance scene after tragedy, where an infatuation with her instructor offers a chance for rediscovery. In theaters Friday.
5: This is All Things Considered from NPR News. I'm Juana Summers in Washington.
8: And I'm Mary Louise Kelly at the headquarters of the United Nations. I'm standing actually looking up at the UN flag flapping in the wind above us. It is sky blue, the UN emblem in the middle of it in white. And the UN emblem, of course, is a map of the world with a pair of olive branches around it, symbol of peace. It's got me thinking back to 1945, October 1945, and the founding of the UN. The whole point was to try to maintain peace, maintain international security. Leaders were trying to figure out, how do we prevent another world war like the one we just lived through? Well, you can stand here now, and there's protesters on one side of the street, democracy in action. You can watch diplomats streaming in the entrance gates on my other side, gathering for this year's General Assembly. And you can wonder, did the experiment work out? And is the UN still relevant? We've got an American diplomat who spent many hours at the UN on the line now to consider that with us. Susan Rice served as U.S. ambassador to the UN under President Obama. Today she's a few blocks away from me here in a gridlocked New York City. Susan Rice, good to speak with you.
9: Good to be with you, Mary Louise.
8: So let's go straight to the is the UN still relevant question. We've been reporting here all week, and clearly many, maybe most of the world's leaders are here. They show up, but a lot of the action seems to be on the sidelines, not in the General Assembly. And, you know, if the original founding lofty goal was global peace, it feels like we're about as far from that as it is possible to be.
9: We are far from that. And when the President of the United States, the country that was the driving force behind the founding of the UN, stands up before the General Assembly, as President Trump did yesterday, and calls for the annihilation of another country, we underscore just how far we've strayed from the founding vision of the UN. But, Mary Louise, its relevance can't be dismissed totally. I would say it is barely still relevant, most importantly because its operational humanitarian agencies are delivering life-saving assistance to millions and millions around the world, whether refugees, people starving, people suffering from Ebola. There's so many ways in which the UN is doing work that no one else can replace. And in New York, however, at the Security Council, the body that's supposed to make all of the most important decisions about war and peace, the major countries, the permanent members, remain at odds. And so the toughest issues like Ukraine, like Gaza, like Iran, like North Korea, can't be dealt with adequately.
0: Yeah. I've said many, if not most, of the world's leaders are here. I'll note that the Chancellor of Germany skipped it, the Prime Minister of India skipped it, the President of South Africa skipped it, and I'm wondering what should it tell us that probably the most closely watched meeting of world leaders this week, during the middle of the General Assembly, it's not even in New York, but in Washington, where President Trump is hosting China's Xi Jinping.
9: Well, that has the potential to be an important summit meeting. It's the first time a Chinese president has come to the United States since 2015. Mm. And the Chinese leader almost never does come to New York to address the General Assembly. So that itself is not so surprising. But this summit meeting really ought to be tackling the toughest issues facing the world today, top of the list being the grave risks posed by rapidly accelerating artificial intelligence, as well as what's going on in Ukraine, what's going on in the Middle East, and many other regions of shared interest, most notably the Asia Pacific. So I hope that what we'll see out of this summit is more than just pomp and ceremony. It's already rather puzzling that the President of the United States is giving so many diplomatic gestures of over-kindness, some might say, to Xi Jinping, including meeting him at the airport, which American presidents never do. The Chinese yeah. never reciprocate in the same way. There's so many ways to fly over. It's all pomp, but it needs to be substance because the issues are hugely pressing.
0: Stay with AI, since you raised it. It will, we anticipate, be something that Presidents Trump and Xi discuss. It's also high on the agenda, if not top of the agenda, at the UN this year. The tech industry leaders were here briefing an emergency meeting of the Security Council about AI. What is the role of the United Nations as all of us try to figure out what guardrails there should be on this technology?
9: Well, I think it's important to underscore that so many recent developments inside the AI companies have demonstrated very clearly that there are some extremely proximate risks to AI rapidly improving at the rate that it's going. There is the risk that AI can be misused by terrorists or other nefarious actors for biological weapons attacks, for other weapons of mass destruction. There's the risk that AI can escape human control and do very dangerous things. So this needs to be tackled. The Security Council could pass a resolution banning, for example, recursive self-improvement, calling for safeguards and pre-deployment and post-deployment testing. But
0: would
9: I
0: it
9: think
0: have
9: the most
0: teeth?
9: Important
0: I'm just
9: action,
0: thinking, forgive my jumping
9: yeah,
0: in.
9: Good
0: I,
9: question.
0: I'm just
9: good
0: the Security
9: question.
0: Council has struggled to address, you know, conflicts
9: exactly.
0: like the wars in Ukraine and Gaza and now Iran.
9: It would not have teeth in the sense of it being enforceable. And that's why what happens in Washington matters so much. But it would have teeth in terms of creating a standard and underscoring the importance that the countries of the world attached to dealing with this issue. But I think it's in Washington, Mary Louise, where the focus ought to be.
0: Interesting. And that brings us back full circle to the relevance of the UN and what the takeaway from this closely watched meeting of world leaders here will be for UNGA Week. We've been speaking with Susan Rice, former National Security Advisor and former ambassador to the UN, both under President Obama. Thank you very much.
9: Thanks, Mary Louise.
2: Now let's hear more about what happened at the UN today. A day after President Trump warned that he could annihilate Iran if they don't make a deal, Iran's president took the podium, and he called the U.S. a terrorist state. Behind the scenes, though, diplomats are scrambling to find some way to de-escalate the war, which has upended global trade. NPR's Michelle Kellerman reports.
6: Iranian President Masoud Pezeshkian painted his country as a victim, holding up pictures of the supreme leader killed in the first days of the U.S. and Israeli war against Iran, and of schoolgirls killed in a strike on a school that the Pentagon is still investigating.
10: Those who are terrorists and train and protect terrorists describe us as such. We have only defended ourselves. We are not terrorists.
6: Speaking through an interpreter, he said Iran would not bow its head to a bully, and he painted President Trump as a threat to the international order.
10: We must not allow the 21st century to go back to an era of only the powerful and the bullying powers and the hegemons. We must not build a world in which military power replaces politics and negotiations.
6: Secretary of State Marco Rubio says Iran can't lecture the world about human rights given its brutal crackdown on protesters earlier this year, before the U.S. and Israel launched the war.
11: I think slaughtering 10,000 of your own people in protests is a violation of the UN. I hope it's a violation of the UN principles. I think sponsoring terrorist organizations in the region to attack your neighbors, attack energy infrastructure, attack civilian sites, is a violation of the UN system. So I don't know what standing Iran has to lecture anyone on human rights or the international system when they habitually violate it.
6: On the sidelines of the UN General Assembly, U.S. and Iranian negotiators have been holding talks through mediators. Rubio did not give details, but says President Trump wants to make a deal that would end Iran's nuclear ambitions.
11: I think the fundamental challenge, and it's really at the core of what Iran needs to decide, do they want to be a country or do they want to be a revolution?
6: Rubio spoke to reporters after meeting Russia's foreign minister Sergei Lavrov to discuss another war that has global implications. Ukraine has offered to pause attacks on Russia's oil and gas industry if Russia stops bombarding Ukraine's energy grids ahead of winter.
11: Both sides have expressed an interest in some limited ceasefire that involved grain and energy. That's something that might happen. It doesn't solve the war. But it does, I think, in some ways, potentially alleviate some of the global pressures that are being felt as a result of that.
6: Lavrov, at a Security Council meeting on Ukraine later in the day, said Russia has no intention to pause what he calls a special military operation. Ukraine's foreign minister said Russia is expanding the war, pulling in thousands of mercenaries from 37 countries in Africa. U.S. Ambassador Mike Waltz says Cuban mercenaries are also being drawn into the war, and he raised concerns about Russia violating NATO airspace.
12: The spreading of this conflict is unacceptable. It is dangerous. And I appreciate many of the remarks and speeches today in supporting our efforts. Hasn't always been that way, frankly, but in supporting our efforts to try to end this war before it spreads out of control.
6: He says global food and energy markets are at stake. The same is true in the Persian Gulf, where the U.S. still has not spelled out a clear endgame. Michelle Kellerman, NPR News, New York.

0: Thanks for listening to WBEZ. We're Chicago's NPR news station at 6:18. Coming up, the Chicago area has historically been home to the largest Lithuanian community in the U.S., and their love of American basketball has spanned more than 90 years.
1: Everybody plays basketball. I mean, we have a nun here at the Lithuanian Center. She plays basketball. It's God and then basketball, basketball, basketball, basketball after that. So
0: that story is coming up on WBEZ.
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0: Let's take a look at traffic, where we got some problems continuing on the outbound Bishop Ford at 115th with an accident blocking the right lane. In Tinley Park at 171st Street in both directions between Oak Park Avenue and Forest View Drive, that's closed due to a gas leak. And Metra's BNSF Railway in both directions between Western Avenue, inbound and outbound trains are halted due to police activity.
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0: 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Dame Jane Glover conducts three of Mozart's final works, including the Jupiter Symphony. 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Dame Jane Glover conducts three of Mozart's final works, including the Jupiter Symphony. 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

0: in Kenwood and in River North, and 64 degrees in Libertyville and Lakeview. 620, this is WBEZ.
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0: This is WBEZ. Chicago loves its basketball. It's not just the 90s Bulls. Almost any park you go to will have players engaged in a game of pickup. Chicago Public League high school stars become celebrities in this town. The love this city has for the game is so strong, it's powered an entirely different country's love of the game across the ocean. Nearly a century ago, Chicago helped kick off a basketball craze in Lithuania. The Sun-Times' Stephanie Zimmerman and WBEZ producer Marie Mendoza teamed up to bring us the story.
2: It's a typical weeknight at the Lituanica Youth Basketball Club in Lamont, Illinois. Boys and girls from preschool through middle school are running drills. Coaches give pointers to kids in a blend of English and Lithuanian. While I'm on the court, one coach tells me about a former youth player of theirs.
3: Matas Buzelis started with this age over here with us.
2: Matas Buzelis, the 21-year-old rising Chicago Bulls star. He was born in Chicago, but his parents immigrated from Lithuania. He started playing basketball through this program.
3: Exactly in this gym. Shaija, play! Fight! Let's go!
2: Their U13 team is practicing for a tournament Buzelis is sponsoring in Lithuania. I spoke with some of them. They have the typical teenage boy affect, but their voices light up just a smidge at the mention of him.
4: He's a great athlete.
2: The coaches run a strict regimen, all led by Stepas Jalis, the head coach of Lituanica. Jalis moved to the Chicago area from Lithuania about 25 years ago.
5: In my village, when I started shooting hoops, I had a bucket, we cut the bottom, okay, we put a bucket on a wall and we start shooting. I grew up in a small town of 3,000 people, okay, and I wanted more. I had a feeling like basketball can give you much, much more.
2: His partner in crime is Don Salunas. The pair are like an old married couple. They finish each other's sentences.
6: I guess I'm long-time club member here.
5: The president, that's the guy who started. That's the
2: As president of Lituanica, Salunas handles the business side of things. He has Lithuanian heritage, but he describes himself as...
6: I'm the quintessential Chicago guy.
2: He says playing ball is what kept him tethered to the Lithuanian community as a kid growing up in Chicago.
6: You have to make it special. And one of the ways it's special is you have friends... And you've been playing something, sports, forever, and it keeps you around.
2: While the kids continue their practice, Salunas sits me down and gives me a brief history of basketball in Lithuania lesson. Well, as brief as he could, because it's a long story.
6: So, Lithuania was part of Russia until 1918, and then...
2: But in the 30s, they were briefly independent. Lithuania invited Lithuanian communities from around the world back home to showcase a piece of their local culture. Basically a cultural congress. And this is where Chicago comes in. Out of all the things that they could have brought, folks from here showed up there with a basketball team. And their players dominated the court. The Lithuanian public was hooked.
6: And they started training the Lithuanians on how to play basketball American style, and they won the European Championship in 1937.
2: But by the 40s, the Soviets invaded. And during this half century of occupation, basketball was one of the things keeping hope alive. The story has a few other twists and turns, and crazily enough, involves the Grateful Dead at one point. 1992 Olympics. I'm not kidding, look it up. But in sum...
6: So that's the history of basketball in Lithuania. It dates back to guys from Chicago.
2: And those guys from Chicago created a Lithuanian basketball fandom... Maybe borderline fanaticism.
6: Everybody plays basketball. I mean, we have a nun here at the Lithuanian Center. She plays basketball. It's God and then basketball after that. So.
2: Chicago gave

0: Lithuania the gift of basketball, and the teenagers at practice are part of this tradition. The ongoing basketball give and take between the two places. These teenagers get to know Lithuania, and Lithuania gets something in return too, really good players. But say you're trying to scout for a Lithuanian basketball team. Some next generation players are coming up thousands of miles away. So how does Lithuania stay connected to talent they want to see play on their home courts? My colleague Stephanie Zimmerman takes it from here.
1: I'm at an arena in Vilnius, the capital of Lithuania. Bitter basketball rivals Žalgiris and Rytas are going head-to-head. The stands are packed to the gills. Demontis Purvis is a local high schooler who volunteers at the arena to get close-up access for free. And not surprisingly, he's serious about the sport.
2: It's part of our religion, you know? It's in our blood, basketball. It's everything to us.
1: I was invited to the game by Mindaugas Balčiūnas. He's the president of the country's basketball federation, like Lithuania's NBA.
3: So ladies, we will start from here.
1: We're at the Lithuanian House of Basketball in Kaunas. Balčiūnas gives me and our photographer a tour of the museum.
3: We selected the most important coaches through this period, and they are here. So two guys from States, from Chicago.
1: There they are, those Chicago guys that my colleague Marie talked about. They're now immortalized in the annals of Lithuanian basketball history. Balčiūnas is no stranger to how deeply intertwined the two places are.
3: We still have this community continuation in Chicago and around Chicago.
1: He's also aware of our city's game. We love our basketball, but Lithuania might have Chicago bested. Balčiūnas says, even in the country's smallest towns,
3: there are no so often theater or concert, but basketball will happen every single weekend.
1: Most places have their own men's teams, and if they don't, they just make one.
3: Every single town wanna build a gym for basketball to have a team. This is how you associate with the success of your town.
1: It's a lingering feeling from the Soviet days. Basketball is deeply tied to national identity. It's what the country used to stand out when they regained independence in the 90s. Balčiūnas says the sport is thriving in Lithuania, but they've had to contend with some roadblocks. They're in the midst of a demographic crisis.
3: We have competitors, nations with 100 million of people. We still need to beat them, you know.
1: The talent pool in Lithuania is comparatively smaller. To stay competitive on the international level, Balčiūnas makes it just a little bigger by looking to Lithuanian communities abroad.
3: The United States is one of the mainstream of talents delivered to Lithuania.
1: Basically, to play for the national team, you have to prove you have strong Lithuanian roots.
3: That's why we are strengthening the relationship with Lituanica club in Chicago. They are our eyes in the United States. They are searching for talents. And
1: Lituanica Club, the youth basketball program in Lamont my colleague visited. It's an important piece of Balčiūnas' strategy to find the next Lithuanian star in the U.S. And it makes sense. Those youths are constantly immersed in Lithuanian culture by way of the sport. They're hearing the language on the court. They're following Lithuanian players in the NBA. Some are even spending their summers in Vilnius playing in tournaments. Chicago and Lithuania aren't two different worlds for these kids. They're the same court. For the Sun-Times and WBEZ, I'm Stephanie Zimmerman.
0: And I'm Marie Mendoza.
4: Thanks for tuning in to WBEZ. Coming up, the Chicago City Council has approved more than $200 million in public funding for a massive housing development plan for the former Lincoln Yard site. And Silicon Valley executives call for a slowdown in the development of artificial intelligence. Smaller tech companies say halting the advance of AI will consolidate the power of leading tech companies and kneecap their upstart rivals. We're going to hear that coming up on WBEZ.
5: WBEZ is supported by The Goodman, presenting The Attic. Chicago Tribune gives it 4 out of 4 stars and says this wondrous stunner of a new show will blow you away. through October 4th. GoodmanTheater.org.
4: Let's take a look at traffic. We're heavy delays now from the Stevenson to Irving Park Road. If you're heading northbound on DuSable Lakeshore Drive because of tonight's Cubs game, southbound, your delays are from Michigan Avenue to Balbo and 53rd to 57th. Outbound on the Kennedy, it is busy going from the Ryan to the Kennedy and then stop and go traffic to Armitage. Then it opens up until about Addison, where you get to slow down to the junction. Inbound solid all the way from the airport to downtown.
6: 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More at fieldmuseum.org.
7: In New York, during his speech to the UN General Assembly today, the president of Turkey condemned Israel's actions in Gaza, as well as violence in the West Bank by Israeli settlers. NPR's Hadil El-Shaouchi tells us Turkey wasn't the only country critical of Israel.
8: In a fiery speech, Turkish President Recep Tayyip Erdogan condemned Israel's actions in Gaza and the West Bank, saying, quote, "We are faced with a genocidal mindset that can never get enough of killing." Erdogan called the Gaza Strip, quote, "the most inhumane and shameful concentration camp of our time." The Israeli delegation walked out during Erdogan's speech, and Israel's ambassador to the UN, Danny Danon, posted online that the Turkish president used the UN podium to, quote, "spread lies." Israel has denied allegations of genocide. The leaders of France, Jordan, and Qatar also criticized Israel for its actions in Gaza in their speeches. Hadil El-Shaouchi, NPR News, Istanbul.
7: As leading tech executives call for a pause in AI development, smaller AI labs are pushing back. The fear is that a slowdown will lock in the dominance of the bigger players. NPR's Bobby Allen reports.
9: Anthropic's Dario Amodei, OpenAI Sam Altman, SpaceX AI's Elon Musk cannot agree on much, but they all favor pacing AI development, with fears mounting about artificial intelligence escaping human control. Some of the loudest critics have been middle-of-the-pack AI companies like Perplexity, Cohere, and Mistral. In statements to NPR, those companies say a slowdown now would cement the advantages of the biggest labs. Some even say small AI companies might be forced to shut down. The slowdown calls come as Anthropic and OpenAI race towards initial public offerings, as each company's rampant spending on computing power puts pressure on their balance sheets. We should note Anthropic is a financial supporter of NPR. Bobby Allen, NPR News.
7: Stocks were down on Wall Street today. This is NPR.
4: 64 degrees at 6:33. Good evening. I'm Alba Lara with WBEZ News. The Chicago City Council is greenlighting $200 million in taxpayer subsidies for the project meant to replace the failed Northside Lincoln Yards development. WBEZ's Mariah Wolfel has the latest from City Hall.
10: It's been years since the Lincoln Yards project crumbled amid high interest rates and pandemic-era pressures. Now a new developer wants to build a mixed-use project they're dubbing Chicago's Next Great Neighborhood on the industrial site along the Chicago River. The tax subsidies will only fund public infrastructure improvements that Alderman Brian Hopkins says are badly needed. He muscled through the original Lincoln Yards project.
11: We made a promise to the neighborhood that we would secure the necessary public infrastructure in order to support the development. Anyone who lives in the area knows the need for it today.
10: Foundry Park developers plan to create 3,200 single and multifamily residences, retail, and office space. Mariah Wolfel, WBEZ News.
4: The bitter fight over Chicago police discipline heads to the Illinois Supreme Court tomorrow. Justices will hear arguments on whether cops accused of egregious misconduct can have their cases heard behind closed doors. The arguments are the latest chapter in a years-long legal battle between the city and its largest cop union that has ground Chicago's police oversight system to a halt. There are currently 24 officers with pending charges whose cases are in limbo until the court weighs in. Both of Chicago's baseball teams have a chance to clinch a playoff spot tonight. The White Sox can punch their ticket with a win tonight over the Royals and a Rangers loss to the Mets. The Cubs can clinch with just a win over the Marlins or a Diamondbacks loss to the Rockies. Cubs president Jed Hoyer says he's been most impressed with the Cubs team's ability to bounce back this year.
12: As far as resilience, this team has had pretty amazing resiliency throughout the year. I mean, we've kind of been knocked down a bunch of different times, mostly on the pitching side, and I think the guys have really kept playing. So I think that's been a real positive.
4: For the White Sox, meanwhile, their playoff ambitions don't end at just clinching a spot. With 5 games to go, they're 1 game behind the Guardians in the race for a division title. First pitch tonight for the Sox and Royals and the Cubs and Marlins is in about 5 minutes. Our weather tonight, cloudy skies, a low of 56. Tomorrow, partly sunny, a high of 68. 64 now at O'Hare and Midway, at 63 at the lake and in Kankakee. 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
14: It's All Things Considered from NPR News. I'm Scott Detrow.
15: And I'm Juana Summers. The Trump administration found itself playing defense in court today as a federal judge made clear he thought the White House had violated the constitutional rights of reporters. This during a hearing here in Washington, D.C., in a lawsuit filed by CNN, MS Now, and Politico. Those three news outlets sued President Trump after the White House banned their journalists because Trump said he was fed up with their stories. NPR's David Folkenflik was listening and is with us now. Hi there.
16: Hey, Juana.
15: David, tell us what happened in court today.
16: Well, so we've seen all the headlines about this as being a major First Amendment case, and it is that. But this lawsuit filed by CNN, MSNBC, and Politico has another element. And the judge, Timothy Kelly, right off the bat said, look, I think there are real problems. There's strong indications that the federal government, the administration, violated the Fifth Amendment rights of these media outlets. And that's the due process clause. That is, the president sort of announced he wanted to do these things on social media on Friday. He said so again to reporters later that afternoon. And then over the weekend, the White House scrambled to make it so. That's not a process by which the reporters and their outlets learn what they may have done to offend, and do they have a process to appeal this? So you saw the media's lawyer, Ted Boutros, Theodore Boutros Jr. He's represented NPR in another First Amendment case earlier last year. But he's basically said, hey, judge, I agree with you, but let's also focus on the First Amendment here by going after the courtroom, the White House press passes because he was upset about the coverage. He's violating the right to free speech. And in fact, he's doing so in what's called viewpoint discrimination. That is what they have to say that he doesn't like. And by treating other reporters differently, he's revealed his hand. At one point, Boutros said the president is our key and best witness for our case.
15: David, what did the Justice Department lawyers say to justify the case? Why the White House pulled these journalist credentials?
16: Well, it's interesting. So Trump, when he announced that he was going to do this, said, no, it's the accretion of, basically 2 years of frustrations, not any particular stories. In their filings, the Justice Department said and repeated in court the idea that there were national security implications to reports, that they also these journalists had spread falsehoods. And they stressed the idea that this was a privilege to report from the White House and not a right. There was some pushback from the judge, Timothy Kelly. He is, in fact, a Trump appointee, but he was around for a 2018 ruling that also involved CNN, in which he found against the president and the White House on similar grounds. That is, once you grant these press passes, you can't pull it back on First Amendment issues. But again, the due process thing has been a major element for this judge all along. That said, you've seen a lot of reporters pushing back against the White House's case, even in the last few hours, where they're unraveling the idea that there are national security implications to reporting on the war broadly, criticisms of the war, on these questions of building a bunker beneath the new ballroom being constructed at the White House, and so on.
15: David, the judge has not actually made a ruling here yet. What's ahead? And also, what is President Trump playing for here in the meantime?
16: So even the president has acknowledged ahead of this hearing that he thought it was likely he would lose and indicated he would appeal. He said so on Truth Social. But he's enabled us all to be talking about this. This is a real issue with First Amendment implications as well as due process implications. And yet we're not talking so much about how the war is going, whether or not gas is and oil are getting out through the Straits of Hormuz. We're not talking about his underwater approval ratings. We're not talking about Republicans who are in tight races running away from him. We're not talking about the economy. Right now, that may be a net plus for the president, even as in court at the moment, he's on the back foot.
15: Well, here at All Things Considered, we're talking about it all. That is NPR's David Folkenflik. Thanks.
16: You bet.
14: For more on what happened today, let's turn to Andrew Weissman. He is a former federal prosecutor and general counsel of the FBI, and we'll note he also regularly provides legal analysis on MS Now, one of the key defendants here, or one of the key networks involved in this. Andrew, welcome to All Things Considered.
17: Thank you so much.
14: You said before you didn't think the administration would prevail here. As we just heard, President Trump doesn't seem to think so either. Was there anything you heard from the hearing today that changed your mind?
17: No, I actually agree with David that while there are two grounds that the court could rule on, the First Amendment ground and the due process ground, certainly at oral argument, and you know, things could change in a written opinion, but an oral argument, the judge was very focused on the due process issues here. Mm-hmm. And that does give a clean way for the judge to decide this. It is also consistent with what the judge did in the Jim Acosta case, which he had in 2018, where he ruled for the journalist against the government's position on due process grounds.
16: Right.
17: So that seems like a clear way for him to move forward.
14: That was the case during the first administration, a CNN journalist who was often going head-to-head with the president and Trump administration staffers. They tried to take away his press pass. That was overturned. I want to talk more broadly, though, about one of the arguments we've been hearing, because you've seen the administration use it a lot, and that's the national security rationale for this ban. The letter sent to all three outlets say that they are, quote, trafficking in verifiable falsehoods about national security and other issues and publishing sensitive or classified information. Tell us whether or not that particular line of argument could have some legal weight or judges might listen to it.
17: So normally a good faith argument based on national security would have the courts giving great deference, but it has to be a good faith argument. Here, let me give you two reasons that I think it's extremely problematic. Let me give you an example of the sort of post hoc national security rationalization. Here's an example from the MS Now letter received from the Department of Justice, but this is after the deprivation had occurred. Now there's pulling their passes. And I'm just going to quote from it. Mm-hmm. In August 2026, MS Now claimed that the Iran conflict had significantly depleted the U.S. military's munition supply. So that's directly quoting from the government saying that's one of the ways in which MS Now infringed on national security interests of the government. But the source, what the MS Now was citing, was a government document that the government itself had published in the Federal Register just 2 months before. So that is just pretextual then to say that's a national security issue.
14: Yeah.
17: The second issue is that you have to remember the government has been using national security recently to try and shore up its claims. But for instance,
14: sure, on the ballroom, yes. We're now seeing it with this arch Trump is trying to build. It's
17: exactly.
14: A repeated argument.
17: Yeah, and as I was the general counsel of the FBI, and one of the things that was surprising to me is if it's a true national security issue, you would not expect to see the government putting in filings in public exactly what the plans are for the arch or for the ballroom so that our adversaries would know, you know, in explicit detail what those national security things are and where they are. So it strikes me as an unusual way to be asserting a national security interest.
14: We've got about 30 seconds left. You said a good faith national security argument before. I'm wondering, have you seen a shift in how judges take these arguments over the past year or so? Are judges getting more skeptical?
17: Yeah, that's a great question. And I think the best evidence for that is the Chief Justice of the United States pointed out that the courts have a role to make sure that the invocation of asserted claims, including national security, are not pretextual. And that's the word, the specific word that the Chief Justice used.
14: And Andrew,
17: that read as a brushback.
14: I've just got to pause you right there because we've got to move on for the segment. But that's Andrew Weissman, a former federal prosecutor and law professor at NYU. Thank you so much.
17: You're welcome.
14: You're listening to All Things Considered from NPR News.
15: Tech and political leaders are debating whether AI poses a future risk to humanity. Meanwhile, many parents point to real-world harms from AI affecting their children right now. In the worst cases, some have ended in suicide. With Congress not acting on the issue, many states are stepping in to pass laws to regulate chatbots. But NPR's Katie McHugh found that tech companies are trying to shape those laws, and she's here to tell us more about it. Hey, Katie.
18: Hi.
15: So, Katie, why are some parents around the country now pushing for chatbot regulations?
18: Let's start with the story of Cynthia Montoya. She is the mother of a 13-year-old girl in Colorado. Her daughter started interacting with chatbots in 2023. The conversations quickly turned sexual without her initiating. She entered into a mental health decline, and sadly, her daughter died by suicide that year. So like Montoya, other families are now channeling their grief into activism. And since Congress isn't acting, they are turning to states and hoping to pass regulations in states that can make chatbots safer for children.
19: What kind of changes have you been hearing that families would like to see states make in order to regulate chatbots and keep kids safer?
18: They would like to see restrictions on sexual content being directed towards minors, flagging for any signs of a mental health crisis, and also directing any users that do display those signs to resources such as suicide hotlines. Mm-hmm. They would also like to see liability for AI companies in these cases as well.
19: And Katie, your reporting's found that the industry is stepping in. They're trying to shape these laws in these states. What did you find?
18: Bills have been introduced all over the country in at least 10 states and have been passed in several of those. But as I was reporting, I was told by lawmakers, activists and lawyers that there was a tech industry lobbying campaign, especially led by Google. So this was a coordinated campaign to help write, shape legislation and also recruit lawmakers to sponsor these bills that were favorable to the tech industry.
19: Tell us more about what the companies are trying to do here.
18: The bills that were popping up in several states, a lot of them had very identical language. Mm-hmm. And this language included exemptions for some of the most widely used chatbots. For instance, several bills exempted chatbots that are, quote, within another software application or web interface or computer program. And advocates worry, for instance, that this could exclude chatbots such as Meta AI and Grok, which are hosted in existing social media platforms.
19: And when you took this reporting to these tech companies, what did they have to say?
18: Several didn't respond, but Google, who led this campaign from my reporting, issued a statement saying that the company is committed to supporting thoughtful legislation. And it did say it also collaborates with lawmakers and community advocates to help shape this policy.
19: And what about the families who have been pushing for these bills, who are concerned about the safety of kids? How have they responded to what's happened to them?
18: So Montoya in Colorado is now working with civics groups and lawmakers, and she's hoping to draft her own bill that will hopefully be introduced next year. But she says the fact that one chatbot bill has already been put in place makes this job harder because lawmakers could see chatbot regulation as a done deal, she says, and move to focus on other issues rather than introducing a new, stronger bill next year.
19: Yeah. NPR's Katie McHugh, thank you.
18: Thank you.

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2: 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Marketplace is coming up next, down day on Wall Street. We'll get the numbers, and it's fresh air at 8 o'clock. Checking headlines, travelers heading from Chicago to the East Coast will probably have their plans upended as a powerful nor'easter is expected to slam an area from North Carolina to New England. That includes the Chicago Cubs. The ugly forecast is changing their schedule to end the season. Cubs and the Red Sox will no longer play on Sunday. They'll have a doubleheader on Friday, plus the regularly scheduled Saturday game. That'll be the last game of the regular season for both teams. Our weather tonight, clearing skies, a low of 56, sunny tomorrow, a high of 68. This is WBEZ.
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